0: ballots to voters in states where election officials do not turn over voter lists to the mailing agency and do not have certain barcodes on their ballot envelopes. We should note USPS is a financial supporter of NPR. The Postal Service issued those requirements in response to an executive order by President Trump. A federal judge in Boston blocked them after finding that USPS has no authority to impose them on states. Now the Supreme Court has decided to keep the judge's ruling in place. Voting by mail has already started in some states, including Alabama, North Carolina, and Wisconsin, and more states are set to use USPS to mail their ballots as planned. Anzi Luong, NPR News.
1: A Homeland Security whistleblower says federal agents may have broken state laws to pursue President Trump's voter fraud priorities. NPR's Miles Parks reports the whistleblower's account was made public today by Democratic senators.
2: The Department of Homeland Security has been ramping up its search for voter fraud in recent weeks. That's meant combing state voter rolls the department acquired and checking them against other federal data sources that track citizenship. But the whistleblower report says it's been a rushed process that has not taken state law into account. Investigators are supposed to review dozens of cases per day. And the whistleblower says those investigators were instructed to make false claims on state government websites in order to access data that is only supposed to be accessed by the voter themselves. The report was made public by Senate Minority Leader Chuck Schumer and Senator Alex Padilla of California. Miles Parks, NPR News, Washington.
1: President Trump posted online today that the AI industry already has the only guardrail it needs, what he called a strong and smart high IQ president. It comes after AI industry leaders said they want to slow down the rapid development of the technology, and after several companies disclosed AI-related security incidents, as NPR's Shannon Bond reports.
3: What Anthropic CEO and others in the industry are saying is that we're at this point where AI is now advancing really fast, so fast that it's hard for safety to keep up. And that is inflaming these fears, one, that humans could lose control, or that AI could be used by bad actors. And we are already seeing these situations where AI is acting in unexpected ways, like the Hugging Face hack. And given the way these AI systems work, right, you can give them a goal, but it can be really hard to predict what they will do to achieve it. So the industry refers to these efforts to what they call align AI models with human values. But there are people inside these very companies who are worried about how possible that really is given the pace of advancement.
1: NPR's Shannon Bond reporting. AI stocks slid worldwide today after that warning from industry leaders. Meanwhile, major U.S. stock indexes fell. The S&P 500 fell nearly 0.5%. This is NPR News.
4: For NSVR News, I'm Ken DeVall. Automated license plate reader cameras are back at the Chico City Council tomorrow. Advocates are urging the board for an outside review of the police department's internal data sharing audit. The consideration comes after documents show the police department granted access to outside agencies, including ICE and Border Patrol. California law prohibits that kind of sharing. Julian Zener is with Concerned Community for Justice and says the city is missing real oversight of the police department.
5: The reality is, in talking with city council members, they really don't know what's going on with the police. Their major role is to approve the appointment of a new police chief and then the police budget.
4: The police department is expected to present findings from the data sharing probe at a special council meeting next week. City leaders could then consider changing license plate data reader policies. And a Redding man drowned in Shasta Lake Friday morning while trying to save a dog that jumped off a boat into the water. According to the Shasta County Sheriff's Office, 60-year-old Jordan White experienced some kind of distress after entering the water to rescue the dog. A bystander was able to save the dog and told authorities White was struggling to stay afloat. The bystander tried to help him with a flotation device, but White lost his grip and slipped beneath the water. Rescuers recovered his body the next afternoon. And later, Shasta County's registrar has been subpoenaed to appear before a grand jury. For NSPR News, I'm Ken DeVall.
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7: Good afternoon. You are listening to All Things Considered. I'm Helen Barrington, and coming up on the program, NPR's Juana Summers talks with Adam Gentleson. He's the former chief of staff for Pennsylvania Democratic Senator John Fetterman about recent revelations about Senator Fetterman's work performance. That is coming up in just a couple of minutes, but we are here, meaning me and Jennifer Jewell, to ask you for your financial support. 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And right now we have $900 left of their money to use to double your money. 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You can do whatever your part is at mynspr.org.
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8: You know, I want to share a personal story on this Chico State student to NSPR pathway, and that is that Cultivating Place was kicked off in 2016 from a smaller program in a North State garden, and my very first producer was a prior intern from Chico State, a journalism intern, Sarah Bohannon.
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7: Gordon Wolf is challenging other Chico State faculty to donate to NSPR this afternoon. 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It's 5:10.
9: Pennsylvania Senator John Fetterman has faced a wave of public criticism, and he's become increasingly alienated from the Democratic Party for his strong support of Israel and its war on Gaza, among other issues. And now a social media account purported to be run by his former staffers is promising to share stories and screenshots to, quote, show Pennsylvanians exactly who their senator is. This comes as Democrats hope they can take back the majority in this fall's midterm elections and as Congress returns to Washington after a weeks-long summer recess. Let's bring in Adam Gentleson. He's a Democratic strategist who was Fetterman's first Senate chief of staff. Hi there.
10: Hi, Juana.
9: So I just want to get one thing out of the way quickly and just ask you, are you among this group of former staffers posting on social media promising to release screenshots or other details of Fetterman's texts and communications?
10: I'm not. And, you know, the other thing I'll say about that is that I believe it's important when you want to get information out to the public to do it on the record and put your name on it. Mm-hmm. So especially if it's critical, I just think that helps the public evaluate the information that they're getting. So that's my recommendation.
11: I mean, there's been a number of recent reports, including notably the Wall Street Journal, that claim that Fetterman has been skipping key meetings with key constituencies, that he's largely stopped participating in caucus lunches and committee meetings. I will just note that NPR has not independently confirmed those details. But hearing that, reading that, how does that square with the man that you used to work for?
10: It does square with my experience. I think one of the things, you know, a lot of the folks who worked for him come from very ideologically diverse backgrounds, and he certainly is an ideologically diverse person. Mm-hmm. And the people who go to work for him reflect that. But what has troubled people is a degree of unwillingness to just perform the duties of the job as someone whose salary is paid for by the taxpayers. What I have seen in the Wall Street Journal and elsewhere does square with my experience when I worked for him.
11: And I'll note that Fetterman responded to those reports from the Wall Street Journal, describing them as lies, half-truths, innuendos, smears, and pointing out the fact that they're anonymous. And he says he's proud to continue to deliver for Pennsylvania. I wonder, when you think about Fetterman's record compared to what he campaigned on, do you think the people of Pennsylvania are getting what and who they voted for?
10: I think when it comes to ideology, they definitely are. He made no bones about being a strong supporter of Israel when he ran for Senate in 2022. He had that position when I worked for him. I think where the people of Pennsylvania are getting a raw deal is just not having someone who represents their interests. You know, I mean, this is somebody who has shown they're not willing to meet with representatives of a children's hospital who are coming to his office to discuss the Medicaid cuts that they're being devastated by, who refused to go to a funeral of three police officers who were killed in the line of duty in his hometown of York, Pennsylvania. So those are the issues that I think are really at stake here. And that's where the people of Pennsylvania are not wrong to feel like they're sort of down a senator.
11: Mm. Now, you resigned as Fetterman's chief of staff back in 2024. And at the time, you were vocal and cited concerns about senators' mental health. I wonder, to what degree are you still in touch with people in that office now? And what have you heard?
10: Not to a big degree. I've heard that the concerns that I expressed are still real, but, you know, that's apparent to me just by observing him. You know, look, I'm not a doctor. I'm not here to diagnose him. I just think this is somebody who's really struggling and needs help. And he is entitled to struggle. He's entitled to get help. And I hope he does. I think he's not necessarily entitled to a Senate seat. And if he can't perform the duties of the office, the people of Pennsylvania deserve better.
11: Fetterman made some waves with a surprise video appearance at the Republican midterm convention. I wonder what your take is on Fetterman praising Republicans and prioritizing those relationships.
10: I think it's great to reach out to Republicans. A lot of those relationships were developed while I was working for him, and I thought that was a very refreshing thing. I think what is confusing about it is, you know, prioritizing that over the things that he was elected to deliver for the people of Pennsylvania. You know, I would be the first to say Democrats should break with their party on issues they believe in strongly, or that they should build relationships across the aisle. I think all of that is worthy and the right thing to do as a senator. But sort of taking these high-profile instances to promote the Republican Party in a political context just as an opportunity to sort of take swipes at his own party seems more like attention-seeking behavior than it does the duties of the office.
11: Adam, I have to say, as someone who's covered politics for a long time, it's incredibly striking to me seeing a Democrat at a convention boosting the Republican Party at a time when Democrats are claiming that Republicans have made life harder and more expensive for Americans. I mean, can we just talk about the optics here? Like, what does this mean, knowing that we are really just weeks away from the midterm elections?
10: Well, you know, you could question the instincts. I mean, the Republican Party is taking on water at the moment. Trump's numbers are plummeting. Republican candidates are struggling, even in districts that Trump won by, you know, 10, 15, 20 points in 2024. So to sort of try to go and give them help at a time when Americans are turning hard on the Republican Party because the Republican Party is making their lives harder, to me, demonstrates somewhat questionable instincts.
11: This is also coming after there has just been so much speculation about whether Senator Fetterman would jump ship, abandon the Democratic Party. What do you think the path forward is for him with his party in this moment?
10: I think Democrats should just focus on winning as many Senate seats as they possibly can in the upcoming midterms, because I think he's going to continue to be very unpredictable. You know, if the Senate is evenly divided and his seat is the difference between one party controlling or the other, there's a very high likelihood that he would switch or become independent. So I think the best thing Democrats can do in the meantime is just put every resource they have into winning as many Senate seats as they possibly can, so that it won't be the difference between whether they control the chamber or not.
12: We've been speaking with Adam Gentleson. He's former chief of staff to Pennsylvania Democratic Senator John Fetterman and president of the liberal think tank, the Searchlight Institute. Adam, thanks as always.
10: Thank you.
12: And a note that we reached out to Senator Fetterman's office for comment, and we didn't hear back by airtime.
7: This is All Things Considered on North State Public Radio. Good afternoon. I'm Helen Barrington here with Jennifer Jewell. We're here for just a few minutes to let you know that this is our fall fundraising campaign, which means we're raising money. Just to let you know, too, that coming up on All Things Considered, the Colorado River drought gets a lot of headlines, but the Rio Grande is having one of its driest years ever. What a recent surge of water for nature says about its future. Well, here we are. We've just got a couple of days left to raise quite a bit of money. But one of the nice things is

0: Mount Shasta, and Gordon Wolf from Chico have said, we're putting up some money. We want to double it for NSPR. Right now, we have $900 of that money left. So they're going to match $900. We've got about 45 minutes left in this program. I could do what I've, in my previous life, called general manager math, which is nine of you at $100 or three of you at $30 a month. I think probably you can do the math. What we're asking you to do is understand there's an opportunity here to double your money for us at mynspr.org.
1: And it really just takes, you know, one of us and then another of us and then another of us. 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And, you know, we need you right now in this evening hour to help us meet the goal we have for today, which is to take advantage of Jeff and Gordon's generosity. 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
0: A lot of people think that everyone gives. 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How about $15 a month?
1: I think $15 would be great. 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You could call 898-NEWS, 530-898-NEWS. 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
3: 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I'm Juana Summers.
4: And I'm Scott Detrow. In Pakistan's port city of Karachi, at least 140 children have recently tested positive for HIV. The cases aren't linked to high-risk adult behavior, but to everyday medical care. This is not the first time Pakistan has seen a surge of HIV infections among kids. And as Betsy Joles reports, it again points to shortcomings in hospital safety.
5: Aisha Aftab took two of her children to Kulsum Bai Valika Hospital for what she suspected were symptoms of typhoid or malaria. She brought along her youngest, Muhammad Rehan. He was soon flushed with fever, too. The doctor on duty suggested an antibiotic injection to knock out Rehan's symptoms faster than a pill or syrup. I thought, okay, the doctor knows better, Aftab says. It was then she noticed that injections were being given to child after child. For God's sake, you're giving injections to three or four patients from different families, Aftab recalls saying. Why are you using injections in this way? Her children later tested positive for HIV. Dozens of other parents who brought their children to Valika Hospital say their kids now have HIV too. At least six of them have died. Parents accuse hospital staff of spreading the virus.

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1: And you are tuned to All Things Considered on North State Public Radio. Good afternoon. I'm Helen Barrington. I'm here with Jennifer Jewell, and we are here during our fall fundraising campaign. Coming up on All Things Considered, the Trump administration's efforts to lower drug prices included promised changes to Medicaid, but it's still unclear which drugs will be affected, and each state has to opt into the deal. That is coming up in just a few minutes. What we are here doing is making sure you know this is a community-funded service, and you are a member of the community. So we're asking you to think about how much this service is worth to you while we have a challenge available. And Jennifer, would you like to talk about the challenge?
2: I would. We have a generous and innovative challenge on the table from Mount Shasta resident Jeff Grenz and Chico resident and former, I believe, retired or current?
1: Not quite retired.
2: Okay.
1: Not quite retired.
2: Chico State faculty member Gordon Wolf. They have pooled their resources, which is essentially what we're asking you to do as well, to put together a $1,500 grant, and they will match every dollar given up to another $1,500. So if you give 10, they match it. It becomes 20. We have just $620 left to go in this grant. We are more than halfway there. We need you to get us across the finish line. It is 5:30. We have a half an hour to go. We need you to go to mynspr.org and chip in to help us meet this match.
1: Have you ever thought about what it would sound like? And we wouldn't like you to imagine this, but I'm going to ask you to imagine, what would it be like if whatever device you use to listen to NSPR, that you tried to tune in and it just was not there?
2: Right.
1: That is a future we do not want to imagine, and it is not a future that I'm even suggesting could happen. But with the loss of federal funding, we've really had to think very carefully about how we are going to fund this service. And so, as I said, this is a community-funded service, and we are asking for your financial support because you're the consumers. You are using the radio and the website, and you're listening to podcasts. And so think about how much you can contribute, and then please do so at mynspr.org.
3: This is Ira Glass of This American Life, and I'm here with good news and bad news. First, the bad news. The government stopped all funding of public radio. You know this. The bad news is also old news. The good news? So many people stepped up to fill the void and donate. Okay, but more bad news. Those extra donations, they came in when federal funding was cut. That's just temporary. People jumping in during an emergency. And it's running out soon. Which is why I'm here right now to say, for actual long-term stability, we need sustaining members. That means choosing an amount of monthly support that makes sense for you. And this doesn't have to be a lot. What counts is that you're saying you're going to be there every month, which is important because it lets the station plan and budget. When you do that, you'll be joining the station in a real way. And can I say, the station will sound different to you. Every time you hear it, you'll hear it knowing that you are making it exist. That's the good news I'm going to end with. It's going to feel different to listen. Here's how. You become a sustaining member.
2: You become a sustaining member at mynspr.org. And Ira Glass is absolutely right. 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They were described as an existential part of that city, Albuquerque. North State Public Radio is an existential and essential part of the North State. Without you, it wouldn't be here. Without us, we could not give you the news. 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
1: I'm in touch with leaders of public media entities all over the country, and everyone is trying to sort of figure out what's next. Yep. And one of the things that we talk a lot about is that this is not a crisis, it's an opportunity. But as Ira Glass so very astutely said, when the federal funding was first rescinded, we did have an outpouring of support from the community. But you can't continue to use that. You've got to find other ways. So we're reminding you this happened and that we are doing everything we can to replace that money on an annual basis. But you are still a very important part of that equation. So your job is to figure out what part of it can you support. Is it $15? Is it $50 a month? Is it $500? That is what you need to decide, and then you need to get to mynspr.org.
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4: 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I'm Juana Summers.
5: And I'm Scott Detrow. When the Trump administration talks about accomplishments of the president's second term, it often mentions the deals he has struck with pharmaceutical companies to lower drug prices. Now, inflation and affordability are key issues for voters in the coming midterms. That puts the spotlight on just how successful his efforts have actually been. NPR Pharmaceuticals correspondent Sydney Lupkin has been tracking the president's plan for drug prices in Medicaid, which covers 66 million Americans who are low income or have disabilities. And she joins us now with an update. Hey there.
6: Hi.
5: What exactly was Trump's original promise for Medicaid drug prices?
6: Yeah, well, let's go back to September of last year. That was when the president and his health officials were in the Oval Office announcing the first of what he calls the most favored nation deals with drug companies.
7: Today, Pfizer is committing to offer all of their prescription medications to Medicaid, and it will be at the most favored nation's prices. It's going to have a huge impact on bringing Medicaid costs down, like nothing else.
6: And Trump said he expected other drug companies would do the same. I reached out to Pfizer and 16 other major drug companies. None of them would confirm that all of their drugs would be discounted or tell me how many would be discounted. I asked the federal agency in charge of Medicaid, and they wouldn't answer that either.
5: Help me understand why it would matter that it's not all of the prescription drugs on Medicaid.
6: Yeah, Dr. Thomas Wang of Brigham and Women's Hospital in Boston says it worries him because companies can game the system.
8: Companies have every incentive to cherry pick the products for which they already give Medicaid the best discounts and for which the international price may not be that much lower.
6: But even if pharmaceutical companies are offering lower prices on a wide range of products, which we don't know yet, it can't just take effect across the board. The feds have set it up as a voluntary pilot program. That means every state has to decide whether to opt in and agree to certain conditions. And the ramp up has been slow. Amit Serpotwari is a professor of population medicine at Harvard who's studied drug pricing and drug policies for more than a decade.
9: It's always a bad sign when you keep pushing back your deadline.
6: States now have to sign binding agreements by September 30th.
5: Any sense why states would be deciding not to take part in this, not to sign up?
6: Yeah, because it could be financially risky. The federal government splits the cost of Medicaid with the states. In most states, Medicaid is the biggest part of their state budget after education. So to help control costs, individual states already have programs to restrict some drug coverage. For example, through prior authorization or by requiring patients to try the other cheaper drugs first. But under this pilot program, states might have to toss out their own criteria and offer unfettered access to some drugs if they want the negotiated price. Here's Serpotwari again.
9: Then all of a sudden, your state Medicaid plans might be spending a whole lot more because a whole lot more people might be getting the drug.
5: What states are deciding to opt in?
6: So we don't know the full list. So we know Massachusetts, California applied, but they want to see the final details before committing. So Scott, there are a lot of uncertainties, delays, and a general lack of transparency. Given all that, it's probable that the number of drugs covered and the number of states involved may be lower than what Trump originally promised.
5: That is NPR Pharmaceuticals correspondent Sydney Lupkin. Thank you so much.
6: You bet.
10: Virginia City, Nevada is a small, historic mining town of under 800 people. These days, it's mostly a tourist spot, and every year it hosts an extraordinary event, a camel race. That tradition started after a local newspaper printed a joke in the 1950s. Phil Corbett was at this weekend's race and has this report.
11: Virginia City, Nevada looks like a film set of the Old West. The sidewalks are wooden, and the old storefronts are occupied by candy shops, souvenir emporiums, and saloons. Off of the main street, at the base of a steep desert hill pocked with old mine shafts, dust whips through the fairgrounds. Joe Hendricks sits in a lawn chair between a livestock truck and a metal corral of about a dozen camels. I ask him what it feels like to ride one.
12: Well, I don't know quite how to answer that question, what it feels like. It feels like you're on a camel.
11: Hendricks owns the camels, along with zebras and ostriches, and he brings them for the annual event. Anyone can sign up to ride them, and the jockeys kick around in the dirt behind the pens as the crowd gets ready for the first race.
13: It felt like off-roading, where, you know, you're just going over a bunch of rocks.
11: Kylie Jackson will be racing today and rode a camel for the first time in a practice run this afternoon.
13: Owning an old truck that needs, you know, shocks replaced, I think I'm in a pretty good spot.
11: The handlers swing open the gates and the animals dash into the arena as the crowd claps and hollers. The origin of this race dates back to the 1950s, when the editor of the local newspaper, Bob Richards, was nursing a hangover at the Delta Saloon. He later recounted that he and the bartender were randomly joking about some non-existent Labor Day camel races. When he went back to the paper, called the Territorial Enterprise, he found that he had space to fill and decided to write a joke story about the fictional race.
14: It was really kind of an inside joke. A year later, he did it again.
11: That's Richard Moreno, who researched the event for his book Frontier Fake News about Nevada's history of journalistic hoaxes. He says this kind of fictional story was nothing new for the paper.
14: The Enterprise, I think, deserves kind of a special place in history because it's the first place where Sam Clemens used the pen name Mark Twain.
11: He and his fellow journalists became known for their exaggerated missives.
14: They decided to entertain themselves and their readership by making stories up.
11: When Richards wrote about the origins of the Labor Day camel race, he pointed to Twain and that history. For several years, the Enterprise carried on the joke by running stories about the non-existent race. And then, in 1960, the editor of the San Francisco Chronicle had an idea.
14: He called up Bob Richards and said, "What if I bring camels?"
11: The race finally happened, and the front page of the Territorial Enterprise said that the town was a joyous madhouse.
14: And so that was kind of the roots of the camel races came out of this hoax that then grew into an event that is now turned into an annual celebration of Virginia City history.
11: Back at the race, the gates open and Jackson hangs on tight. She's out in front for the first half, but her camel slows down and a rival beats her to the finish line.
13: Dude, my whole body is like, what?
11: It seemed that she had little say in the animal's speed.
13: I tried to be like, let's go, come on, you know, give it a good pep talk, but I don't think they care about any of that.
11: As we talk, the handlers lead the camels into the chutes and prepare for the next race. What began as a joke 70 years ago between a bartender and a hungover journalist became a hoax in the newspaper, then became reality. Bob Richards lied the thing right into existence. For NPR News, I'm Phil Corbett in Virginia City, Nevada.

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1: And you are listening to All Things Considered on North State Public Radio. I'm Helen Barrington. I just want to say something about sound. That story that we just heard had such incredible ambient sound, and that's one of the things I actually love about radio, is that it takes you places. So I'm here with Jennifer Jewell. We have just $520 left in the match pool. So if one person came in at $45 a month, the match money would be gone. Or two people at $22.50. That would also work. 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And the way you do that is at mynspr.org.
2: And the way we got from $1,500 down to $520 is because so many of you have stepped up, and we thank every one of you, including Jeff Grenz and Gordon Wolf, who teed this up for us. I want to thank Missy from Ord Bend. I want to thank Anonymous from Chico. I want to thank Anonymous from Reading. And I think maybe we have someone in Hayfork to thank.
1: We do. Thank you to Lawrence and Hayfork. We're delighted to have you aboard. And I just wanted to add that Gordon Wolf, when he offered this money as a challenge, said he really wanted to specifically challenge his colleagues at Chico State, but we've decided that we want to challenge all educators to give what they can to this public radio service, and you can do that at mynspr.org.
2: It is our last break in the All Things Considered program hours. 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
1: Yeah, we do have good news. I'm doing math here. We have just $130 left in that challenge.
2: $130. We have 15 minutes. 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
1: You could even do it in the next 2 or 3 minutes, which would be even better.
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1: 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We still have some match money left. I want to fully thank Jeff Grenz and from Mount Shasta and Gordon Wolf from Chico for putting this money up, because they felt that if they urged you to support the public radio service you're listening to, that you would step up and do it.
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2: 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Some of the work is invisible, hard to even see why it would cost so much, but it does. 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MyNSPR.org. We have just $130 to go in this last 15 minutes or less, 12 minutes on air for All Things Considered tonight.
1: 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And that is Morning Edition, All Things Considered. It's Fresh Air. It's Wait, Wait, Don't Tell Me. It's the Weekend News Magazine. It's like, it's a lot of programs. But, you know, NPR as a program distributor also has to make money because they've got all those people making all those shows. 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
1: And Claudia Brancart and Andre Bayek, like all the people you hear on a daily basis. 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Thank you. 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
3: From NPR News, this is All Things Considered. I'm Juana Summers.
0: And I'm Scott Detrow. We have heard a lot today and in recent days about the potential future dangers of unchecked AI development. We want to bring you a story about AI as it exists right now. According to the most recent data from OpenAI, more than 1 million weekly users of ChatGPT discuss suicide and self-harm. Earlier this year, OpenAI started an optional feature called Trusted Contact to connect those struggling with thoughts of suicide and self-harm to someone they trust, because research shows that human connection is critical to preventing suicide. For the next few minutes, we're going to be talking about this and discussing suicide. NPR health correspondent Ritu Chatterjee has been digging into this new ChatGPT feature to see how it works and joins us now. Hey there.
4: Hi, Scott.
0: Tell us more about this Trusted Contact feature.
4: So it's an optional feature for all adult users, which means someone has to opt in. Mm-hmm. And they would have to give a name and contact information of someone they trust. And if that person agrees, then the bot might contact them at a later date if it detects some risk of suicide or self-harm in the user.
0: And this seems kind of like how you have an emergency contact at your workplace or doctor or things like that.
4: That's right. That's exactly the idea. Now, I'm already a user, and I never saw an alert about it on ChatGPT. My editor and I have checked with at least half a dozen other users who also did not get notified about the feature. So we thought, well, it's a relatively new feature, so maybe they're alerting new users about it. And our colleague Megan Lim, who's a producer on All Things Considered, volunteered to give this a shot.
5: So I've never downloaded it before.
4: Megan and I hopped into one of our recording booths as she was doing this.
5: Welcome to ChatGPT. The first warnings, responses can be inaccurate. Don't share sensitive info, control your
4: chat history. And once
5: she
4: created an account, she was prompted to select a voice for the bot.
6: It's lovely to meet you. What would you like to chat about?
4: But even at this stage, you know, the bot mentioned nothing about trusted contacts, so Megan just went ahead and asked ChatGPT about it.
5: Do you have a trusted contact feature? Because I heard that that was something that should be popping up if I'm having mental health issues, right? What circumstances do you offer that to people?
4: And here's how the bot responded.
6: Let me look. Now, I'm not seeing a general trusted contact feature for that scenario.
0: Well, that doesn't seem like a good start.
4: Just listen to what happened next.
6: Maybe you're thinking of another app that has a trusted contact option.
0: Okay, so this is a real disparity between the talking point and how it's actually showing itself or not showing itself.
4: That's right.
0: Okay, so if you're really motivated to keep trying to get it to work, though, how do you get a trusted contact option to kick in?
4: Okay, so what you have to do, and really any adult user can do this at any point of time, they don't have to wait for a crisis, they would have to go into the settings of the app itself, and when you find Trusted Contact and click on it, then the app will tell you what it's for, what kind of person you want to pick, and when it might reach out to that Trusted Contact.
0: That's a lot of steps, though. I'm wondering, do we know what happens if a person doesn't know about this feature, hasn't set it up, but then, like that really alarmingly high number of people a month, does start to talk to the bot about wanting to end their life?
4: That's a great question, Scott, and that's exactly what I asked Megan's ChatGPT.
6: Hang on. If they haven't set it up, then nothing happens.
0: It's a good moment to ask what OpenAI says about all of this.
4: Yeah, so OpenAI spokesperson Gabby Ryla told me in an email that Trusted Contact is not yet available on the voice feature of ChatGPT, but that they're working on it. But when you're typing with the bot and it detects that somebody is struggling with suicidal thoughts and significant emotional distress, Ryla said that the bot may tell the person about Trusted Contact.
0: What do mental health experts make of all this?
4: So they had mixed reaction. One expert I spoke with is psychologist Ursula Whiteside. She heads a suicide prevention nonprofit called Now Matters Now, and she signed up for the feature before we spoke.
7: The steps actually were quite simple, and the language and the words were easy to follow for the most part. Now, if I was super duper upset, it might have been harder for me to follow the process, but overall, it felt okay.
4: And Whiteside also told me that earlier this year, she did some focus groups with people who have been treated by healthcare professionals for suicidality and are part of her peer support groups. And these people also occasionally turn to chatbots for support, so they are familiar with what these bots can and can't do.
7: What they thought would be helpful for them in the future would be to have this Trusted Contact option where they could set up in advance while they were thinking clearly, somebody that they could reach out to when they were under a lot of stress or when suicidal thoughts became really overwhelming.
4: So Whiteside thinks that the feature could be helpful for some people like those in our focus groups.
0: It's interesting that they wanted to be able to set this up in advance.
4: Makes sense, right? And that's what suicide prevention experts say, that, reading and understanding the instructions for how the feature works while someone is actively in crisis is likely to feel difficult. And so that could be another barrier to getting help. So people should sign up for it, at the get-go. But remember, the people in these focus groups, though, they're already accessing other human forms of care, so they're more likely to believe that it is possible to get past crises. Mm-hmm. But people who are experiencing this for the first time, they are likely to be more reluctant to seek help. Psychologist Jennifer Lockman runs the suicide prevention clinic at the University of Alabama, and she says people seriously considering suicide believe that they are a burden.
8: They really have come to a place where they believe that others would be better off without them. They make things worse for other people.
4: But in theory, Lockman says the Trusted Contact feature is a good thing.
8: It is another opportunity to provide human support and connection to humans when they are thinking about suicide.
4: And she's hopeful that the new feature will help some people, but she's not sure a bot can help someone who's feeling suicidal overcome their sort of own internal barriers to sort of reach out and seek help.
8: It doesn't and can't simulate or replicate the process that you would go through with a mental health provider that's trained in identifying who those contacts should be.
4: And she really wants to see more research on the impact.
0: Did OpenAI tell you how many people are using this feature or whether they think it's been effective?
4: In short, no. They did not give us any data. All that OpenAI spokesperson Gabby Ryla has told NPR by email that the company has seen quote-unquote good adoption of the feature. She also says that they continue to, tweak when and how ChatGPT proactively offers the Trusted Contact feature to users who are experiencing distress, and that they're working with psychologists and researchers in this work. And, the company also says that this new feature is not their only safeguard for safety risks, and that they have other safeguards like telling users to take a break periodically from the app and telling them about hotlines like 988.
0: NPR's Ritu Chatterjee, thank you for all of your reporting on this.
4: My pleasure.
0: And if you or someone you know is in crisis or you're thinking about hurting yourself, please call or text the Suicide and Crisis Lifeline. It's 988.

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2: 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You're tuned to North State Public Radio. I'm Ken Duvall. And a quick look at weather. We're going to have fine weather throughout the week with valley temperatures in the 80s to low 90s. The low tonight in Chico and Redding about 61 degrees. In Chico, 90 degrees tomorrow. In Redding, 87. Sundown this evening at 7:17. Sunrise tomorrow at 6:48. And coming up in 10 minutes, California Senators Alex Padilla and Adam Schiff are concerned federal agencies won't have enough money to get through this fire season. Stay tuned for that. It's 6:19.

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3: And I'm Juana Summers. Live, laugh, love. That phrase is ubiquitous in American culture, plastered across the walls of Airbnbs, decorating coffee mugs and car bumpers. But its origin story is far more complex than one might think and operates as a sort of portal into the world of white Christian women. It's a world Kristen Cobes-Dumais experienced parts of growing up.
4: The Christian romance novels. I read all of these things as a young person. I bought Precious Moments figurines. You know, this was my world. But I didn't really understand the values that were embedded in these products that shaped me and millions of other Christian women.
3: In her new book, titled appropriately Live, Laugh, Love, Cobes-Dumais digs into that secret history. She traces it all the way back to 1875 in a book called The Christian's Secret of a Happy Life.
4: The secret for Hannah Whittle Smith, an evangelical holiness preacher, was that the will is at the center of everything. And if you align your will with God's will, if you just believe and do not doubt and keep that positive attitude, then you will tap enormous spiritual power. You will become holy, even perfect, and happiness will follow. So it really relies on this idea that the mind has the power to control reality. And over decades, we can see how this idea of totally submitting your will to God's becomes transformed for women into totally submitting your will to the will of the men in authority over you, to your husband, to your pastor, and that is ultimately the path to happiness. It doesn't always work that way for women. It didn't even work that way for Hannah herself. And she comes to terms with this ultimately by redefining happiness. Happiness must not be a feeling, an emotion. Happiness itself must be an act.

0: This is Fresh Air, and today I am talking with Colin Kaepernick. His new memoir, The Perilous Fight, traces the experiences that shaped him before his protest during the national anthem made him a national figure. You know, during the season of the knee, when I'd see clips of you post-game, headphones around your neck, which I think you got fined for at one time, Malcolm X on your T-shirt, I would often wonder, what were you listening to? What was in your ears activating you before you would walk out on that field?
1: So I actually had a playlist that was put together by my wife, at that point, my partner, Nessa. And it was a mix of some of the revolutionary songs throughout history, but also intercut within that were speeches. Mm. Speeches from Malcolm or Ali or Huey or Angela Davis or Stokely Carmichael or Kwame Ture. And those being intermixed, one just gave a great reminder of the purpose and intention and the seriousness of the moment.

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0: From NPR and WBEZ Chicago, this is Wait, Wait, Don't Tell Me, the NPR News Quiz. I'm Algo Slade.
1: And I'm Peter Sagal. 15 years after Apple made a computer small enough to put in your pocket, they've come up with yet another amazing innovation. Why not make it much bigger? We'll ask about how we'll be grabbing the future in both hands. Plus, Leslie Jones comes on to tell us what we're doing wrong. And Alzo Slade has high hopes for that game-worn NPR jersey he's selling on eBay.
0: I'm holding out for $25,000.
1: We'll ask who's really aiming high on our quiz, coming up right after this hour's news.
2: Live from NPR News, I'm Giles Snyder. The Supreme Court has rejected President Trump's push for new mail-in voting restrictions for the midterm elections. NPR's Hansi Lo Wong reports.
3: The Supreme Court ruling means the U.S. Postal Service is expected to continue delivering ballots as usual for the midterm general election. At issue was whether the Postal Service has the authority to refuse to deliver mail-in ballots to voters in states where election officials do not turn over voter lists to the mailing agency and do not have certain barcodes on their ballot envelopes. We should note USPS is a financial supporter of NPR. The Postal Service issued those requirements in response to an executive order by President Trump. A federal judge in Boston blocked them after finding that USPS has no authority to impose them on states. Now the Supreme Court has decided to keep the judge's ruling in place. Voting by mail has already started in some states, including Alabama, North Carolina, and Wisconsin, and more states are set to use USPS to mail their ballots as planned. Hansi Lo Wong, NPR News.
2: A Homeland Security whistleblower says federal agents may have broken state laws to pursue President Trump's voter fraud priorities. NPR's Miles Parks reports that the whistleblower's account was made public today by Democratic senators.
4: The Department of Homeland Security has been ramping up its search for voter fraud in recent weeks. That's meant combing state voter rolls the department acquired and checking them against other federal data sources that track citizenship. But the whistleblower report says it's been a rushed process that has not taken state law into account. Investigators are supposed to review dozens of cases per day, and the whistleblower says those investigators were instructed to make false claims on state government websites in order to access data that is only supposed to be accessed by the voter themselves. The report was made public by Senate Minority Leader Chuck Schumer and Senator Alex Padilla of California. Miles Parks, NPR News, Washington.
2: Kentucky Republican Senator Mitch McConnell is pledging to do his best to be present for tough votes. After a three-month-long absence, McConnell returned to the Senate Monday. His absence following a fall in his home raised questions about his ability to serve in Congress. A nationwide study finds that military veterans have higher levels of what are known as forever chemicals in their blood. The chemicals are linked to cancer and liver failure, as NPR's Quill Lawrence reports.
5: The study, published in Environmental Health Perspectives, found that 58% of veterans have elevated levels of PFAS in their blood. That's associated with illnesses like kidney or testis cancer, liver or cardiovascular disease. The lead author of the study, Christian Hoover at Brown University, says young veterans in particular had levels 18% higher than their civilian counterparts.
6: If you are a veteran that is between 20 and 39, I really strongly advise that they get tested and that they consult with their physicians.
5: But PFAS blood testing isn't covered by VA health insurance or offered at VA medical centers. VA is currently, quote, reevaluating blood testing in accordance with new federal research. Quill Lawrence, NPR News.
2: Asian shares are mixed in Tuesday trading. You're listening to NPR News. The Environmental Protection Agency is rolling back Biden-era rules on carbon emissions from coal and gas-fired power plants. The agency's repeal of a rule aimed at limiting planet warming emissions was first proposed last year. The EPA also moving to prevent future administrations from regulating climate pollution from power plants. An annual survey on the global state of democracy shows key indicators of U.S. democracy have fallen to their lowest levels in 50 years. NPR's Rob Schmitz reports.
7: The survey is conducted by the Stockholm-based International Institute for Democracy and Electoral Assistance. Its Global State of Democracy report shows that nearly half of the 30 indicators used to measure U.S. democracy things like press freedom, judicial independence, and freedom of expression, are at their lowest levels since the global survey began 50 years ago. 57% of the countries surveyed showed declines in at least one key indicator of democratic performance between 2020 and 2025. Rule of law was the weakest performing area of democracy globally, with 71 countries, 41% of those assessed, ranked as, quote, low performing. There were some encouraging signs of democratic renewal in countries such as Bangladesh, Nepal, Poland, Sri Lanka, and Syria. Rob Schmitz, NPR News.
2: History was made at tonight's Emmy Awards in Los Angeles. The Welsh actor Matthew Rhys won in two lead actor categories for his work in Widow's Bay and The Beast in Me. And Jean Smart won her fifth straight lead actress Emmy for her role in Hacks, making her the first woman to win Best Actress for each season of a show's run. This is NPR.
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0: From NPR and WBEZ Chicago, this is Wait, Wait, Don't Tell Me, the NPR News Quiz. I'm Alzo Slade, and even if I wasn't the official judge and scorekeeper, I'd still be judging all of you. Just for the love of the game. And here's your host at the Studebaker Theater at the Fine Arts Building in Chicago, Illinois, Peter Sagal.
12: Thank you, Alzo. Thank you, everybody. Thank you all. So very much. I share your enthusiasm because we do have a great show for you lined up this week. But first, Labor Day has come and gone. Summer is over. And we just want to say congrats to all the moms and dads out there who just got your kids back into school. Parents, parents, you can go back to day drinking. And teachers, you can go back to night drinking. Later on, SNL great and comedian Leslie Jones will be playing our games. But first, it's your turn. If you'd like to play, the number is 1-888-WAIT-WAIT. That's 1-888-924-8924. Let's welcome our first listener contestant. Hi, you're on Wait, Wait, Don't Tell Me.
13: Hi, this is Dudley from Nashville, Tennessee.
12: Dudley? How great.
13: Yes.
12: I have met few people named Dudley in my life, but I liked all of them. What do you do there?
13: I am a research fellow at a local university studying the autoimmune response and type 1 diabetes.
12: Wow.
14: Huge diabetes fans in the audience.
12: Oh, yeah, everybody loves type 1. You know, that's great. Well, Dudley, welcome to the show. Let me introduce you to our panel. First up, it's a comedian and host of the podcast Fake the Nation, who you can see in the new season of Hazardous History with Henry Winkler on Hulu. It's Nagin Farsad.
15: Hey.
16: Hi, Nagin.
15: Hi.
12: Next, an actor and writer who can be seen in the acclaimed improv show Two Square at UCB New York on September 23rd. It's Peter Gross.
14: Hi, Dudley.
16: Hi, Peter.
12: And making her debut on our panel this week, you have seen her on the Netflix Is a Joke Festival, and she'll be headlining the New York Comedy Festival later this year. Please welcome Sarani Weerasekara.
17: Hey, how you doing?
16: Sarani.
17: Don't mess this up for me.
12: Dudley, you're going to play Who's Alzo this time. Alzo Slade is going to read you three quotations from this week's news. If you can correctly identify or explain two of them, you will win our prize. Any voice from our show you might choose for your voicemail. Are you ready to go?
13: I'll do my best.
12: Here is your first quote. It's from a review of a new gadget that was unveiled with much fanfare this week.
0: I can't say I've ever wanted to fold my phone in half.
12: That was the Independent newspaper talking about the new foldable phone. Unveiled by whom this week?
13: Would that be Apple?
12: It would be Apple, yes. Very good, Dudley. On Wednesday, Apple unveiled the iPhone Duo, their new $2,000 foldable phone. Although we will remind you,
15: Any iPhone is foldable if you try hard
16: enough. Yeah, all you need is $800 or $1,000 for a new one.
15: Exactly. I mean, there are a lot of advantages to a foldable phone. For example, it makes dramatically hanging up on someone much more satisfying.
18: Ooh,
15: right?
18: Yeah.
15: You're holding out your phone out, it's unfolded, you go, I said good day, sir! And then you slam it closed, right?
19: Wait, so does that mean when you're taking phone calls, you have this just like heaping thing against your ear?
15: Yeah.
16: Right, you're holding like a placemat next to your head.
19: Right, like you're just like, this
20: is a MacBook.
19: You're putting like a, like you're just, it's a full laptop against my ear. Yeah. Like, right. That's awkward. But I guess, yeah, you can do a dramatic call ending.
16: The dramatic call ending would be great if they were like, this is why we're doing it. We just found that people aren't hanging up our phones dramatically enough.
21: If someone did that to me, I'd call them right back and ask them, did you just fold your phone on me?
15: Did I hear you folding your phone?
16: It's a little bit like everything old is new again, like the way that we all had flip phones, like 10, yes. Not even that many years ago. Like, they made us not have flip phones, and now they're making us have flip phones again. It's like when there's commercials on streamers, and you're like, I seem to remember television.
15: Yes.
19: The iPhone 20 is going to be like a crank phone.
16: Yeah.
19: And it'll come with its own pigeon to deliver your messages. Yeah.
15: Now, the other thing that Apple announced, less fanfare, but actually I think much more important, is this new feature on the Apple Watch called Live Rewind. Basically, your watch will be constantly recording everything it hears. So if you miss something that somebody says, your watch will show you a transcript for the last 15 seconds.
16: Oh, it's a transcript, like,
15: yeah,
16: on the watch.
15: Yeah, exactly. Right.
20: So I don't just have to hear my parents say they're not proud of me. I can read it,
15: too. You can read it, yes.
16: Right.
15: This is going to be so useful.
16: Surveillance and reading.
19: So, you know, like, someone at Apple was like, have you ever wanted to, like, live with a court stenographer? How's your chance?
15: Your next quote, Dudley, is someone responding to a new incentive to vote Republican offered by Donald Trump this week.
21: I'm holding out for $25,000.
15: A voter was negotiating up after Trump offered every American how much this week if they voted for Republicans.
13: Would that be $5,000?
15: $5,000! Oh, I see. We got some rich people who were booing that.
16: Wait, you cheer for diabetes and you boo $5,000?
15: At this weird midterm Republican convention that's happening in Dallas on Wednesday night, President Trump promised that if the Republicans win the midterms, he will give every American adult $5,000. Wow. That is 2.5 foldable iPhones for everyone.
16: I would only be into this if he was like, all the money that I've earned from crypto while I've been in the White House, I'm just going to give that to people for $5,000. I don't want to give him taxpayer money.
15: Oh, no, that's not his money he's yeah. giving away.
16: Oh, it's not? Oh, okay. Well,
15: Now, somebody did the math, and 5,000 by 320. Yeah, the price tag for this will be $1.2 trillion. But remember, he is going to recoup that money by never actually paying anything.
19: Going to give us like $3,000 from Doge cuts or whatever. He was going to give us like $2,500 from tariffs or whatever. I mean, he owes us like $10,000 at this point.
15: Yeah, I know.
19: And he's like, it reminds me of like a roommate I had who like never paid a share of rent on time, but then was always somehow in Ibiza.
20: So, Trump told me he's going to pay it, but he's just going to use Klarna. So it's just, give him a second, you know?
15: So this whole thing is very unusual. It is the first ever National Party midterm convention, and they're calling this then, because President Trump wanted it to happen, they're calling it the Trumpapalooza, which doesn't sound particularly attractive, but it is better than the other choice they had for the name, Burning Vance. All right, Dudley, your last quote is from a viral YouTube video, one of many in this genre.
21: Never drive without video evidence.
15: That was a caption touting an increasingly popular technology that we are putting in our cars. What is it?
13: Can I get a hint?
15: You can. They're named for the place that you generally put them in the car.
13: dash cam?
15: Dash cams, yes. Yay! Dash cams. 30% of American drivers now use dash cams whenever they drive, and so many people love to watch the videos that are made from them that experts worry that dash cams are making people drive more recklessly just to go viral. Oh. All right, that's why I drove straight into that farmer's market, for clicks. You guys, I mean, apparently people love watching dash cam videos.
19: I'm a pedestrian, so I'm
16: sorry, you pronounced the word target wrong.
15: Now, Uber drivers use these dash cams, of course, I'm sure you've seen it, but they turn it around to film the passengers rather than the road ahead, and they say they're doing that for everybody's safety. That's fine. But I want that to be like a roller coaster, where they take a picture of you, and then at the end, you get off and you can buy the photo. Right? Souvenir. Oh, wow, look how scared I was.
19: I would be terrified of Uber drivers releasing dash cam footage of me, because they'd be like, this will not stop trying to talk to us. Shut up.
16: That's so
19: I'm
16: funny.
19: Like, guy, where are you from? Really? So what did your parents do? I am the worst.
15: Really?
20: He's like, stop harassing me. I'm at my job.
1: I got this Karen in the back of the car.
15: They're saying to their cousin.
19: I don't like getting into a chat.
15: Also, how did Dudley do in our quiz?
21: Dudley's a winner. He got 3 out of 3.
15: Congratulations.
19: Yeah. Dudley,
15: Thank you're great. You. Thank you so much. Take
18: Thank
15: care.
18: Thank you. This was fun.

0: Right now, panel, it is time for you to answer some questions about this week's news. Peter, question for you.
1: Mm-hmm.
0: Peter, the baby boomers are all in their 60s now, and according to the Wall Street Journal, a surprising number of them are choosing to move in with whom?
1: Oh, no. Their children?
0: No, not their children.
1: Their parents?
0: Yes.
2: What?
0: Their parents.
3: Wait, who?
0: Old people are moving back in with their really old parents.
4: Older people.
0: Older people.
4: We have an audience here of older people. Yes.
0: Even older people.
5: It's 60-year-olds, or yeah, they're 60-somethings living in with like 80 and 90-somethings?
0: Yeah, exactly, yeah. Mm. It's like, and they move in. They're like living together, usually in retirement homes, together. It's like reliving in your golden years, your glory days as a rebellious teenager. It's like, Mom, can I borrow the golf cart? Where are you going? Nowhere.
6: You were up until 9 o'clock. Where were you?
0: You better be back for dinner at 4.
5: This is very sweet. My son is going off to college next year, and I'm, like, lamenting losing him. But if I wait 50 years, yeah, I guess we'll just be back together again.
2: We could be roommates. Yeah. Yes. It's,
0: the arrangement for these people saves money, right? Because, you know, they're often paying for just one apartment in their retirement home. It offers security, obviously, that comes with that kind of facility, lots of activities to do. That said, if you try to sneak your 67-year-old boyfriend in through the window... because your mom doesn't approve of him, he's gonna break a hip.
5: Yeah, then he'll be in a different part of the retirement
0: home. Exactly. You can visit him in the ward, though.
5: Yeah.
3: Safe word, sciatica.

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1: Coming up, an absolutely bananas bluff the listener game. 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
2: Were you a nosy kid?
3: Are you kidding me? Of course I was. Somebody who, for everybody.
2: Somebody who liked to ask questions all the time?
3: Yeah. Annoyingly so, I think some people would say. But
2: well,
3: yeah.
2: I mean,
3: Maybe today they would say that.
2: I think a lot of us were. And you know what else? I think a lot of other people are.
3: Stay nosy. Stay curious.

0: 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From NPR and WBEZ Chicago, this is Wait, Wait, Don't Tell Me, the NPR News Quiz. I'm Alzo Slade. We're playing this week with Sereni Weerasekara, Nagin Farsad, and Peter Gross. And here again is your host at the Studebaker Theater in Chicago, Illinois, Peter Sagal.
1: Thank you, Alzo. Thank you, everybody. Right now, it is time for the Wait, Wait, Don't Tell Me Bluff the Listener game. Call 1-888-WAIT-WAIT to play our game on the air. Hi, you are on Wait, Wait, Don't Tell Me.
2: Hi, this is Beth from Fort Collins, Colorado.
1: Fort Collins, I know where, up there on the Front Range. What do you do there?
2: Yes, it's beautiful. Well, I work in human resources.
1: That's important. You're resourcing humans.
2: Yeah, I stay pretty busy between that and going to school for my MBA and raising three boys, so I don't have much time for anything else.
1: Well, I'm really glad you made time for us. Thank you so much, Beth. You're going to play our game in which you must try to tell truth from fiction. Alzo, what is Beth's topic?
0: This is bananas.
1: Bananas are quite possibly the world's most perfect food. They're delicious. They come with their own wrapper. And when the eggplant emoji isn't available, the banana is there for you. Our panelists are going to tell about a banana that made the news this week in a surprising way. Pick the one who's telling the truth and you'll win our prize, the wait waiter of your choice in your voicemail. Are you ready to play?
2: I'm ready.
1: All right. First up, let's hear from Peter Gross.
3: This story comes from Middlesbrough, England, where 51-year-old Christopher North stormed into a bank wearing a ski mask and pointed a gun at the tellers. It was a scene right out of one of those gritty Guy Ritchie heist movies where you can't understand anything anyone's saying. Except Mr. North wasn't holding a gun, he was holding a banana. According to witnesses, North pointed something wrapped in a white cloth at cashiers while saying, "I'm robbing the bank, I'm robbing the bank, give me the cash." What he should have said is, "I'm making a fruit salad, I'm making a fruit salad, give me the mangoes." At North's home, police found his laptop, three other bananas, and five copies of a novel North had written called The Man Who Robbed a Bank with a Banana, about a guy who robs a bank with a banana after writing a book called The Man Who Robbed a Bank with a Banana. Rumor has it Guy Ritchie is planning to buy the rights and cast Jason Statham as North and Danny DeVito as the banana.
1: The man who wrote a novel called The Man Who Robbed a Bank with a Banana tries to rob a bank with a banana. Your next bit of banana banter comes from Sereni Weerasekara.
4: While Europe endures a never-ending heat wave, one group of local monkeys are making the most of it. The wild macaques of Gibraltar have spent their summer the usual way, going ooh-ooh, ah-ah, picking fleas off each other, and other stuff we think monkeys do. But one monkey has changed the monkey world this week by baking the first ever loaf of banana bread. The monkey, who local papers have named Carl because he looks like a Carl, stole a bushel of bananas from a store but couldn't eat them all before they got brown. When he realized his bananas were mushy and gross, he was furious. He threw all the bananas on the ground and stomped.

0: stomped on them. Then he angrily threw some flour he happened to have in there. Then pelted it with 2 seagull eggs, mixed it all up, and left the mess in a ball on the floor before leaving in a huff. But thanks to the heat wave in Europe, Carl didn't come home to a banana mess. He came home to a banana bread. It's great for the monkey community and horrible for the grocery store they love stealing from.
1: The monkey colony on Gibraltar invents banana bread for themselves. Your last bananas comes from Nagin Farsaf.
2: Grayson Fielder is a PhD in food sciences at Cornell University. He's a serious student but got sucked into a world of food science that came out of a well-worn joke that if you place a banana peel just so in the path of an unsuspecting protagonist, they'll slip and fall on their buttocks in dramatic and hilarious fashion. Like a true food science dork, he wondered, is a banana really that slippery? So he went about testing the banana peel against other slippery fruit, and turns out the mango apple and nectarine peels smoked the banana. Lo, these many years, was it just actors making banana peels seem more slippery than they actually are? His butt cheeks bruised. He was determined to engineer a more slippery banana. In a lab creation that would make European non-GMO standards blush, he engineered the slime banana, hopefully a working title. Even peeling the banana is a challenge because the peel emanates a fine mist of goo. It's pretty gross, actually. But Grayson is hoping there's a market in Hollywood for his creation and not just in the Minions movies.
1: All right. Bananas made the news. Was it which of these stories from Peter Gross, a man who wrote a novel called How to Rob a Bank with a Banana, actually attempted to rob a bank with a banana? From Sereni, was it that the monkeys of Gibraltar figured out themselves how to make banana bread from overripe bananas? Or from Nagin Farsad, a scientist actually figuring out how to make a truly slippery banana peel? Which of these are the real stories we found in the news?
3: I am leaning towards the last one.
1: All right, you're going to choose Nagin's story. Well, to bring you the news, we spoke to an authority on bananas.
4: Honestly, a banana is a good choice, but if the gun part doesn't work, you could smack him over the head with a zucchini.
1: Yeah, that was Brian Batridge. He's the grower and owner of Batridge Family Farms, talking about using a banana to rob a bank, which apparently is not a good idea. As you have no doubt figured out, you were fooled by, I thought, Nagin's very convincing story of a scientific advancement.
5: She's done
1: it to many. She's done it to many, Beth. You don't need to feel ashamed.
5: Thank you.
1: But you didn't earn a point for her.
5: I want to now make you an engineered banana that's extra slimy. Yeah. I want to make it real for you.
1: You should do it for everybody. It will be a Christmas gift this year. Thank you so much for playing with us, Beth.
3: Thank you.

0: And now the game we call Not My Job. From almost the beginning of her stand-up career, Leslie Jones was every comedian's favorite comedian, which is why Chris Rock personally recommended her to Saturday Night Live, where she became a huge star. She's got a new national stand-up tour coming up and is the host of the new show Roast My Rental on HGTV. She joins us now. Leslie Jones, welcome to Wait, Wait, Don't Tell Me.
1: Yes!
0: Yes, great to see you. So I want to start with your origin story. You were a basketball star in college, and your stand-up career started when you won the funniest person on campus competition. How did that happen?
1: At Colorado State, they have this community center that has all the Hardee's and, you know, where people can come shop and all that stuff. And we were walking through, and there was like a little billboard that said, hey, sign up for the funniest person on campus contest. And my friend was like, yo, you should do that. And I was like, what? I am not a comedian. You know, I'm, you know, Richard Pryor, you know, Whoopi Goldberg, those are comedians. I'm just silly. She was like, no, girl, your ass is funny. And I was like, all right. I went to class. She went to class. And then we met back at my house. And she was like, girl, I signed you up for the contest.
0: Really?
1: And I was like, why would you do that? I just told you I'm not a comedian. But I wasn't really mad at her.
0: Sure.
1: And I was just like, so what am I going to do? She was like, just get up there and start talking because you're stupid. And I was like, that's not how it works.
2: So
1: that's not how it works. So I put like, I remember this, a 10-minute set together, and I performed it for all my friends.
0: Sure.
1: Because your friends are the hardest to make laugh.
0: Yeah.
1: So I performed it for all my friends, and they laughed, but boy, did they have notes.
0: Oh, really?
1: Exactly. But it was, and I went up and I won the contest. And
0: well, and here we are. So
1: yeah.
0: A couple questions. How did your friend know that you were funny? You were a basketball player. Were you, like, making people crack up on the court?
1: Oh, yeah. Everywhere. We would go to parties. Like, I said, I had a lot of time on my hands, and I was partying. I was partying at Colorado State.
0: Yeah.
1: Like, my grade point average was 1.7.
0: Wow.
1: Yeah, because we was partying. Do you understand?
0: So
1: every party I went to, we was, like, just wilding out. Like, we would drive to CU. Colorado University and party with the Kappas up. I could tell you some stories, man.
2: You know I'm a member of Kappa Alpha Psi.
0: Really?
1: What?
2: Yes.
1: I'm a Kappa sweetheart.
2: Let's go, Leslie.
1: Yo sweet.
2: That nobody in here has any idea
1: what you know. Joined the Kappa Sweethearts because the Kappas was so fine. They were always so fine, and they were the best dancers.
0: We're gonna stop, and you're gonna explain it to me. The Kappa is the fraternity that Alzo was a member of, not necessarily at the same place at the same time, but it's a fraternity he was a member of. And the Kappa Sweethearts were the girls who were
1: like we were the Kappa hoes, but.
2: I didn't say it.
3: You've never heard sweethearts as a euphemism before?
0: Oh, yeah. So I want to talk about your new show, Roast My Rental. Essentially, as I understand it, you go into people's Airbnbs and stuff and insult it savagely in a way only you can. And then when their ego is completely destroyed, somebody else comes in and fixes it. Is that about it?
1: Well, I mean, I wouldn't describe it that way, Peter.
0: Okay.
1: Thank you. Let's be a little bit more positive.
3: It sounds great.
1: I go in and I lovingly tell them that their rental sucks.
0: Yeah. So, the way you say death trap is so warm. Was it fun when the producers came to you and said, so for our new show, we want somebody who has the comic chops to make even furniture feel bad about itself?
1: Yeah.
0: We thought of you.
1: Well, I pretty much do that anyway when I go to anyone's hotel or house. Oh, yeah. If I don't like something in your house, I'll be like, so why do you have this in your house?
0: Really?
1: I was like, what is this? Like, why is it? Okay, that's ugly.
3: Do you like the layout that we have here? The two guys over there.
1: I hate it so much. Like, when I first came on, I was like, what is this? Is this like a cheap Jeopardy? What is this?
4: Yeah.
1: I was like, why is the black guy by the short white guy? What is this whole setup?
0: Can you think of the worst thing you ever saw in one of those places, for real or on the TV show? I know. It's hard to be put in the spot.
1: It's kind of both, I would think, because I had one where I had a whole beehive in the wall in the master.
0: Yeah.
1: I've had that where I rented that out, and he literally asked me, he goes, well, the bees wasn't there before you got there. I bought the bees. I brought a whole hive and put it into the side of the wall, which is like so high, like, oh, okay. There was one property we did where they had carpet in the bathroom, and that is against humanity. They need to really put up the clips of what really happened when I walked in there. Like they're doing the nice one.
0: Oh, we're getting like the safer TV version.
1: Oh yeah, I screamed so loud and. And then I started heaving. I was like, because can you imagine carpet in the bath?
0: Well, Leslie Jones, it is so much fun to talk to you, and we have invited you here to play it. It is, right? Yes, she's amazing. You know this.
1: Thank you. Make sure you guys watch the show and come see me on tour.
0: Well, we're not done yet. We're not done yet, Leslie. We're not done yet because we have invited you here to play a game we're calling...
1: Ooh. Okay, why you got to get the black man to say it?
2: I said the same thing, Leslie. They don't listen.
0: You host Roast My Rental, but what about Ghost My Rental? So we're going to ask you about the haunted houses that pop up all over the world every Halloween. Answer 2 out of 3 questions correctly. You'll win our prize for one of our listeners, the voice of anyone they choose on their voicemail. Also, who is Leslie Jones playing for?
2: Twyla Alexander of Erie, Colorado.
0: All right. Get 2 out of 3right. Multiple choice.
1: Okay.
0: Here we go.
1: Okay.
0: Here's your first question. Out of all the haunted houses, probably the most famous is the Haunted Mansion at Disneyland. But over the years, employees there have consistently had to deal with visitors who want to do what? Is it A, throw holy water at the animatronic ghosts, B, try to spread their loved one's ashes inside the attraction, or C, demand a refund because, quote, they're not real ghosts?
1: You know what? I'm going to say C because people are...
0: I can't argue with your reasoning, but in fact it was B. People try to spread their loved ones' ashes, because you know, if you've ever been on the ride, at the very end they say, we have 999 ghosts, but we always have room for one more. And I guess enough people were like, okay, how about Uncle Ted? I have him right here. All right, next question. Shocktoberfest, it's a seasonal, quote, scream park in Pennsylvania, which in 2013 offered an additional terror, if you will, to its haunted house attraction. What was it? A, quote, recurring nightmare room, where you'd be required to take a high school history test without having studied for it. B, you and every other visitor are stark naked. Or C, an animatronic climate scientist who delivered short lectures on the effects of global warming.
3: Ooh.
0: So it was...
1: All of them sound pretty bad.
0: They're pretty bad. So it was A.
1: But I would have to say C again.
0: The haunted house, scary spooks, werewolves, freaks, vampires, and...
2: Freaks.
1: Okay, wait. Okay, then wait. What was B again?
0: B was that you and everybody, all the other visitors, were all naked.
1: Okay, I'm going to say B.
0: You're right.
3: Yeah.
0: You helped her.
1: That was sweet.
0: It's the Kappa to the Kappa Sweetheart Connection
2: you
0: working
2: better
0: for
2: know
0: you.
2: It.
0: Yeah, it was called the Naked and Scared Challenge. And the park owner said, quote, the whole idea is to create this vulnerability and get their defenses down, unquote. And, of course, their pants.
1: Yeah, naked right. and afraid.
0: You bet. That was the theme. Last question. If you get this right, you win. Working at a haunted house is good seasonal employment, of course, but there are risks for the workers. What happened to an employee at a haunted house in Japan 2011? Was it A, a woman was convinced the employee was the ghost of her dead ex-husband and kept coming back to yell at him? B, an employee scared a visitor so much with his sudden ghostly appearance that the visitor, a black belt in karate, broke his jaw with a kick. Or C, an employee became convinced that he was a ghost, tried to float right through a wall, and broke his nose.
5: Oh, my God.
1: Now, that's just dumbassness.
0: Right.
1: I'm going to say B.
0: And you're right again.
2: Yeah.
0: That's it. Also, how did Leslie Jones do in her quiz?
2: Leslie Jones is a winner. 2 out of 3. She's
0: congratulations.
1: Yay!
0: Leslie Jones is the host of Roast My Rental on HGTV, and she's on tour soon. Please go see her. She's amazing. Leslie Jones, thank you so much for joining us on Right Wake Don't Tell Me. Thank you so much.
5: Bye!
0: Bye!
6: I'm a ghost, and I wanted you to know.
0: In just a minute, slither into our listener limerick challenge. Call 1-888-WAIT-WAIT to join us on the air. 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

0: 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From NPR and WBEZ Chicago, this is Wait, Wait, Don't Tell Me, the NPR News Quiz. I'm Alzo Slade. We're playing this week with Sereni Wirasekara, Nagin Farsad, and Peter Gross. And here again is your host at the Studebaker Theater in Chicago, Illinois, Peter Sagal.
1: Thank you, Alzo. Thank you, everybody. In just a minute, we will stuff your ear holes full of rhymes in our Listener Limerick Challenge game. If, after hearing it put like that, you'd still like to play, give us a call at 1-888-WAIT-WAIT. That's 1-888-924-8924. Right now, panel, some more questions for you from the week's news. Nagin, this week, The Cut reported on a phenomenon plaguing friend groups across the nation. Apparently, after your gang goes out to dinner together, no one is doing what anymore?
2: Oh, heroin?
1: Hey, kids these days.
2: I don't know, you're a party fun. Girl. I'm sorry.
3: No, they're doing heroines.
2: Okay, they're
4: eating the heroin.
3: Doing heroin eating.
2: So, they're going out and they're doing...
1: This is a trend. I mean, I'm sure this has happened to you. You go with a bunch of people,
2: yeah.
1: Right?
2: Mm.
1: And the check comes, there's like eight people, you all do different things. So you say, I'll just put up my credit card. But then, something that's supposed to happen is not happening anymore. Ooh. And what is that thing?
2: Splitting the bill.
1: Well,
2: they're doing that part.
1: Yes, but then the follow up doesn't happen.
2: The follow up is, which is,
3: ask him to use it in a sentence.
2: Like politely, like saying to everybody that you love and appreciate them.
1: No,
2: and then like leaving.
1: It's
2: the
1: like restaurant? It's like when you say, "Hey guys, don't worry about it. I'll put it on my card, and then you all can."
2: Oh. Repay me,
1: yes.
2: Like Venmo me.
1: Nobody is paying you back.
3: Ooh.
1: That is what the trend
2: is. Wow. But also, why isn't that person just go ahead and sending a text to everybody?
1: Well, that's the thing. You see, here's the thing. Apparently,
3: passive aggression is back, too.
1: People are picking up checks saying, here I am, here's my Venmo, here's my Zelle, and then no one is paying back. It's like a thing that has stopped happening. Repayment avoidance, according to New York Magazine, is more common than ever. The message from your friends is less, I'll get the next one, and more, I will never get anything ever.
4: Whoa. Right? I'm kind of crazy where I tell people, I'm like, you can't leave the table until you Venmo me.
1: Is that?
4: And it works.
1: Right.
4: Is that crazy?
1: Does it really?
3: Well, you
1: yeah.
3: lost.
2: How do
3: you,
1: how do you enforce that?
4: Yeah, I say it at the table after I put my card down. I jokingly, I'm like, no one's getting up until you pay
3: You're
4: me.
3: You're like, I will let go of your throat when it clears. I see your money
4: I'll
3: in my
4: put, I'll put well, the gun down once I get the little cha-ching.
1: It's a problem for everybody because these are your friends, right?
2: Of course. It's embarrassing to remind someone.
1: You want to be chill, but you also want to have money.
4: Right.
1: It's like, how do you remind someone they owe you money, but in a friendly way? It's like, hey, remember that great meal we had last week? I keep thinking about it because I haven't had the money to buy any food since. Peter, there's new research on mosquito bites and how to make them less irritating. Experts say that to make those bites itch less, you should never scratch them. No, instead, you should do what?
3: Oh, gosh. Ugh, I hate advice like this. Like, don't scratch an itch. Don't, like, eat when you're hungry. Like, it doesn't make any sense. You should rub up against somebody's arm or something like that.
2: What?
3: I don't know. It's not scratching, but it's, like, rubbing it. I don't know.
1: Oh, yeah. That would work out really well if everybody started doing that.
4: Yeah. Everybody loves that.
3: Hey, no, I'm not being weird. I just have a mosquito bite.
1: Exactly.
3: I'm not
1: supposed to. Yeah, hi, I'm Peter. I'll be done in a minute. Stan, don't move.
3: I just found the spot. If you move, it ruins it for me. Let's see. it's not scratching. Can I have a hint?
1: It's mind over mosquito bite.
3: Imagine you're scratching it?
1: Exactly right.
4: Whoa.
1: Just think about how much you want to scratch that itch, but don't scratch it. A new study shows that if you think about how itchy your bite is, but you don't scratch it, it will actually heal faster. And if you do that, within 10 minutes, you'll be willing to confess to any crime at all.
3: I thought it was going to be like, hit yourself in the toe with a hammer. my toe. I forget my mosquito bite. Oh, I can't walk.
1: No, the idea is in pain management, the more you direct your mental focus on pain or irritation, the better your body becomes at reducing the inflammation in that area. It's amazing. It requires focus and self-control and someone duct taping oven mitts over your head. Coming up, it's lightning fill in the blank, but first it's the game where you have to listen for the rhyme. If you'd like to play on air, call or leave a message at 1-888-WAIT-WAIT. That's 1-888-924-8924. You can come see us most weeks right here at the Studebaker Theater in downtown Chicago. But you can also catch us on the road. We'll be in Omaha on September 24th and in Kalamazoo, Michigan on October 22nd. For tickets and information for all of our live events, go to nprpresents.org. Hi, you're on Wait, Wait, Don't Tell Me.
5: Hi, this is Michal calling from Hadley, Massachusetts.
1: Michal, nice to talk to you. My niece is named Michal, which is why...
5: Actually?
1: She actually is.
5: Wow.
1: Which is why I was able to say your name without hesitation.
5: I'm deeply impressed.
1: I am too. Well, Michal, it's great to talk to you. Alzo Slade right here is going to read you three news-related limericks with a last word or phrase missing from each. If you can fill in that last word or phrase correctly in two of the limericks, you will be a winner. Ready to play?
5: I'm ready.
1: Here's your first limerick.
0: Opera's live. There are no extra takes. Steely reptiles will get their big breaks. While the voices get shrill, they must slither and chill. At the Met, we're auditioning...
5: Snakes?
1: Snakes, yes. A new production of the opera Così fan tutti is set in a 1950s carnival. And, of course, you need a snake handler and a snake at a carnival. So the Met had open auditions for the role of Snake. Aspiring serpents lined up around the block at Lincoln Center. They're all out there practicing nervously their arias.
3: Yeah. Oh, you're going to get it. You're so good.
1: And for my monologue, this is something from Snakes on a Plane.
2: I had to do an acting job with a snake once.
1: You did?
2: Yeah, High Maintenance on HBO. I was in a snake episode. I believe it was even called Snake, and I didn't enjoy that.
1: Really?
2: I felt nervous about being in a room with a snake.
4: Is there an animal you would have preferred being on set with?
2: Like a cute puppy.
4: Okay, totally.
2: I don't know. Why doesn't the Met auditioning cute puppies? That's the show I want to see.
3: You have to ask the Italian guy why he didn't write a puppy into his opera. That's
2: yeah. Yeah.
1: It was Mozart.
3: Oh. I don't know. This Mozart guy sounds like a really crappy writer.
1: Here's your next limerick, Michal.
0: Adult humans can be cookie hogs, leaving canine companions agog. If you sit, beg, and shake, then we Girl Scouts will bake. We are selling some treats just for...
5: dogs.
1: Yes, the Girl Scouts announced their first ever Girl Scout cookie for dogs. Mm. Before this, the only Girl Scout cookie for dogs was any Girl Scout cookie that fell on the ground. Weirdly, somehow, this is not the first Girl Scout cookie made with bone broth. They're called Patch Pals, and this is true. They are blueberry muffin flavored.
3: You can eat them, probably. Right?
2: I mean, right? I feel like I would try one. Yeah.
4: I will say, I feel
2: I
4: like
2: don't know,
4: there's,
2: right? Yeah.
4: There's probably a gym rat out there that heard there's bone broth in the cookies. They're about to protein max with some dog scout cookies.
1: If so, it was a joke, Brad.
6: Too late. Too good. Too late, dude.
1: All right, Michal, here is your last limerick.
0: Insect robots are easy to coach. In small spaces, they calmly approach. Though I'm in a tight spot, I can still get a shot from a needle attached to a...
5: roach?
1: Yes, a roach. Great news for disaster victims. Live cockroaches with brain implants can now help deliver life-saving aid to disaster victims by scurrying into the rubble with medication and giant needles.
3: No, thanks, man. I'm good. I'm going to die.
4: I would rather die.
1: This is true.
2: What do you mean with brains? What does that mean?
1: So scientists figured out a way to put an implant into the brain of a cockroach that allows a scientist with like a joystick to steer the cockroach.
3: Oh my
4: if I saw
3: God.
4: A robotic cockroach coming at me, I think I'd be in hell. Like, yeah. I think I was already dead.
3: What about a dog again? Let's ask the dog to go in there.
2: I feel like my takeaway from the story is we've spent way too long talking about AI and literally no time at all talking about these brain-altered cockroaches.
1: Also, how did Michal do in our quiz?
0: She did great. 3 out of 3. She's a champ.
1: Woo! Congratulations, Michal.
5: Thank you so much.
1: Take
5: Thank you
1: care.
5: For having me.
1: Bye-bye.
5: Bye.

0: Now on to our final game, Lightning Fill in the Blank. Each of our players will have 60 seconds in which to answer as many fill in the blank questions as they can. Each correct answer is now worth 2 points. Alzo, can you give us the scores?
1: Of course. Peter and Sereni are tied up at 2, and Nagin is blazing with the lead of 4 points.
2: Dang. What? How did that even happen?
0: All right, that means Peter and Sereni are tied for second. Peter, you're going to go first. Okay. The clock will start when I begin your first question, fill in the blank. On Tuesday, President Trump expanded his trade war with blank.
3: Canada.
0: Right. On Wednesday, SpaceX launched a classified mission for the U.S. blank force.
3: Space.
0: Yes. This week, global blank prices rose above $100 a barrel.
4: Oil.
0: Yes. On Wednesday, the latest storm in the 2026 blank season made landfall in Hawaii.
4: WNBA. No, hurricane.
0: Yes. This week, the head of a venture capital firm said that he believed that after the apocalypse, blank will be used as currency.
3: Skin.
0: No. No. Pokemon cards.
2: Whoa.
0: Gotta catch them all. This week, Malibu residents were evacuated after a giant blank opened up at Nick Cage's house.
4: I want to say like a party, but maybe sinkhole?
0: Yes, a giant sinkhole. Okay. On Tuesday, ABC denied reports that blank's late-night show would end next year.
4: Jimmy Kimmel.
0: Right. This week, an ER in England got so overcrowded that one patient had to have her IV bag hung from blank.
4: Hung from another patient's broken arm.
0: No. Close, though. From a skeleton.
4: I didn't say if it was dead or alive.
0: True. When a woman showed up at the hospital complaining of a severe headache, the ER was already so overcrowded, they had to hang her IV drip from one of those model teaching skeletons they had around. It was on a stand. Even worse, when she asked where that skeleton came from, the doctor said, "Don't worry, that was just the last person that came in here with a severe headache." Also, how did Peter do in our quiz?
1: Peter got 6 right for 12 more points, total of 14, and the lead.
0: All right, dang. So...
1: Yeah. For now.
2: For now.
0: Sereni, you're up next. Here we go. Fill in the blank. On Tuesday, a former employee of Anthropic warned there was a 10% chance that blank will soon destroy humanity.
2: AI.
0: Yes.
2: Okay.
0: On Wednesday, the Seattle Seahawks beat the New England Patriots in the opening game of the blank season.
2: Football?
0: Yes!
2: Okay!
0: You got it, yes. NFL, according to a new report, this last summer is officially the blankest on record.
2: Warmest.
0: Yes, hottest. On Monday, thieves managed to steal 2 Renoir paintings from a museum in blank.
2: Paris.
0: Yeah, France. This week, Marvel Studios recommended that before seeing the new Avengers movie this fall, audience members need to watch blank.
2: Marvel. Captain America.
0: No, yes, and 42 hours of all the earlier Avenger and Marvel movies.
2: Okay, let me hear that ding.
0: This week, a man in New Hampshire is facing multiple charges after he called 911 to report a fire at his own home and then blanked when firefighters arrived.
2: Freaked out.
0: No, stole their fire truck.
2: What?
0: A homeowner in rural New Hampshire reported a fire at his 2-bedroom house just before sunrise, and when the firefighters showed up, he stole their truck. Listen, you may not approve of this, but find me a better way to trade a 2-bedroom house in rural New Hampshire for a new truck.
5: Was there even a fire there?
0: It was actually a fire.
5: Oh.
0: Because you had to distract the firemen when they got there, right?
4: Right.
0: So you could stake their truck. Mm. Also, how did Sereni do in our quiz?
1: She got 4 right, 8 more points, total of 10, which means Peter Gross is still in the lead.
0: Oh. All right.
2: Okay.
1: 4-9.
0: Okay.
2: You did that.
0: So how many then does Nagin need to win?
1: 5 to tie, 6 to win.
0: All right.
2: Okay.
0: Ready, Nagin? Here we go. Fill in the blank. On Friday, residents of New York City commemorated the anniversary of blank with 7 individual moments of silence.
2: 9/11.
0: Right. This week, a whistleblower reported that blank skipped basic background checks in their rush to hire new officers.
2: Pete Hegseth.
0: Ah, no. In this case, ICE. This week, health experts warned that new strains of the flu and blank were circulating.
2: COVID.
0: Right. According to new data, blank cases in the U.S. are at their highest level in 30 years.
2: Measles.
0: Right. This week, 2 police officers in Washington escaped uninjured when they were sent to arrest blank.
2: Puppies.
0: No, a, quote, really strong-looking goat. On Wednesday, a man in Singapore pled guilty to scamming people out of $240 million worth of the cryptocurrency blank.
2: Bitcoin?
0: Yes, according to a new study, taking a 30-minute brisk walk once a day may be just as effective as getting in your 10,000 blanks.
2: Steps.
0: Right. This week, an art collector in Los Angeles offered $4,000 at a gallery for a sculpture of a broken vacuum, only to discover blank.
2: That it worked.
0: No, that it was just a broken vacuum. Janitor, cleaning up the gallery, the vacuum breaks, leaves it in the corner, where he thought it would go unnoticed, but he didn't count on one collector's very sharp and completely undiscerning eye. So the man offered to the gallery $4,000 for the vacuum, which is crazy. It wasn't even a Dyson. Alzo, did Nagin do well enough to win?
1: No, but... she did do well enough to tie because she got 5 right. Yay. For 10 more points. Hey. Total of 14.
2: Hey.
1: Peter and Nagin win.
0: Okay. In just a minute, we're going to ask our panelists to predict after that new iPhone Duo, what will be the next surprisingly foldable product on the market. 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Our public address announcer is Paul Friedman. Our ops manager is Jasira Vardak, thanks to the staff and crew at the Studebaker Theater. B.J. Lederman composed our theme. Our program is produced by Jennifer Mills, Miles Dornbos, and Lillian King. Special thanks this week to Mohamed Al-Shehi and Janie Hoffman and Dom Banas. Peter Gwynn is a really strong-looking goat. Emma Choi is our vibe curator. Technical directions from Lorna White. Our CFO is Colin Miller. Our production manager is Robert Newhouse. Our senior producer is Ian Chillog. 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
2: Apple is going to not only have the foldable phone, but a foldable laptop, because laptops already fold, but now you can fold them 3 more times.
1: And if any of that happens, we'll ask you about it on Wait, Wait, Don't Tell Me.
0: Thank you, Alzo Slade. Thanks also to Peter Gross, Nagin Farsad. And congrats to Sereni for making a fabulous debut. Thanks to all of you for listening. I'm Peter Sagal. We will see you next week. 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
2: Welcome to the newsroom. I'm Charlotte Gallagher. We're in Ukraine as the country's postal service comes under attack by Russia.
3: Back in March, it was targeted by the Russians and it was destroyed by a double-tap attack. They think with a Shahed drone, all the windows blown out, much of the superstructure gone, rubble everywhere.
2: The US says it's deployed a space weapon in Earth's orbit. We ask why more and more Japanese people are living past 100 and what lessons the rest of the world can learn from them. Also,

Hi, this is Steve Inskeep. When you roll out of bed, bleary-eyed and groggy, if you're like me, the first thing on your mind is getting something to wake you up. 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NPR's daily news program, Morning Edition, has been working through the night to get you the news you need. It's as essential to your morning as a good cup of coffee. 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

0: Good morning. This is NSPR, North State Public Radio, and we are getting near the end of our fall pledge drive. I'm Dave Shalom, the host of Blue Dot, along with Claudia Brancard, one of our ACE reporters. Good morning, Claudia.
1: Good morning, Dave.
0: So we want to get started in a really strong way. Tell people what they need to do.
1: Yeah, what you need to do is head to mynspr.org. 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

0: NPR News in Washington. I'm Corva Coleman. Stocks opened lower this morning as investors await a decision from the Federal Reserve tomorrow on interest rates. NPR's Scott Horsley reports the Dow Jones Industrial Average slipped about 340 points in early trading.
1: The Federal Reserve is widely expected to raise its benchmark interest rate by a quarter percentage point tomorrow. Fed Chairman Kevin Warsh says after years of elevated inflation, he and his colleagues are determined to bring prices under control. The U.S. war with Iran has been pushing energy prices higher, and oil shipments from the Middle East now have another challenge as Iran-backed Houthi rebels have control of another key choke point on the Red Sea. The Houthis say Saudi Arabia launched airstrikes in the area on Monday. Retail gasoline prices in the U.S. rose to $4.32 a gallon overnight, while diesel prices pushed further into record territory, averaging $6.26 a gallon. Scott Horsley, NPR News, Washington.
0: Vermont Senator Bernie Sanders will be at a rally in Washington today with President Trump's former advisor, Stephen Bannon. They're demanding restraints on the rapid growth of artificial intelligence. This comes after similar calls from AI industry leaders who warn that humanity could be in peril. But President Trump has downplayed the risks of AI, saying the U.S. needs to keep its dominance over China. Trump will welcome Chinese President Xi to the White House this month. Senator Sanders says the two leaders should follow the path of a former U.S. and Russian leader.
2: The goal right now is Trump sits down with President Xi of China to see if they can do what Gorbachev and Reagan did in the 80s and negotiate some kind of treaty banning the growth of superintelligence.
0: He spoke to NPR's Morning Edition. Canadian Prime Minister Mark Carney is speaking to a special investment summit this morning in Toronto. He's called scores of business leaders together to encourage them to invest up to $1 trillion in Canada. This follows a growing trade war with the United States. Later today, Carney will head for Europe with a similar goal. Dan Karpinchuk reports from Toronto.
3: As Carney moves to lessen Canada's dependence on the United States, he's already diversified international relationships, reaching trade and defense agreements with dozens of countries, some of them in Europe. On the weekend, he made it clear that he's not seeking membership in the European Union, but does want deeper trade, defense, and strategic ties on top of what has already been achieved. Also on the agenda will likely be talks about pacts that include critical minerals, Arctic security, digital commerce, and AI. Carney will attend the annual State of the European Union address this week and has been invited to speak to the 27-member European Parliament in Strasbourg, France, on Thursday. For NPR News, I'm Dan Karpinchuk in Toronto.
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4: For NPR News, I'm Eric Adams. Chico Police's audit of its license plate reader program could get a second look by an independent reviewer. NPR's Claudia Brancart has more on today's city council meeting.
5: Councillors will consider creating a committee to choose an outside expert to review the audit. The results are expected to go before the council next week. It follows reporting that federal and out-of-state agencies like ICE and Border Patrol had access to Chico's license plate reader data, raising questions about whether the city violated state law. Council member Tom Van Overbeck proposed the review. In a report to the council, Van Overbeck says he trusts the police audit, but believes including an independent third party could help address public doubts over the findings. He recommends council members Mike O'Brien and Addison Winslow select the reviewer. In Chico, I'm Claudia Brancart.
4: Sites Reservoir is getting closer to possibly breaking ground. The State Water Board issued a water quality certification last week, requiring the project to meet certain standards during construction and operation. The reservoir would be built in Glenn and Colusa counties, and store water diverted from the Sacramento River for farms, cities, and the environment. A separate water right permit is pending. The board considers it on November 4th. And a recent resignation has left an open seat on the Oroville City Council. What happens next is just ahead on All Things Considered. For NPR News, I'm Eric Adams.
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5: Good morning. Coming up in a couple minutes here on Morning Edition, the Supreme Court has rejected President Trump's push for new mail-in voting restrictions for the midterm election. But first, you're listening to North State Public Radio. I'm Claudia Brancart. I'm a reporter. I'm here with Dave Schlom, host of Blue Dot. And today is a very exciting day because we are reaching the end of our fall fundraising campaign. 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So that means right now is the time to support North State Public Radio. You can do that by heading to mynspr.org. That's mynspr.org. And Dave, tell them why today is an especially special day to do this.
7: Well, because of Jerry and Carla Dunham of Chico, we have a matching grant. So anything that you donate gets doubled, up to $2,000. And so today is just a day where you can be so much more impactful. And, you know, we're reaching the end of this pledge drive, and this station is fully community funded now. We've lost our federal funding. That's not coming back. So we rely on you, the listener. And so however much you listen to this station, you know, kind of think about how much do I actually listen, figure out what you think that's worth, and make a donation. It does not need to be, you know, a huge amount. Anything that you donate helps a lot. And we have some nice people to thank. An anonymous donor in Reading who says, news stories that are local, national, and global that I can count on. Two, I also really enjoy your reports on the visual and performing arts that are inspiring and motivating in my own artistic endeavor. So thank you to that donor in Reading. And we also heard from a fella named Nolan Ford, who says, Dave Schlom is the best. Aw, Nolan. Nolan used to produce Blue Dot. So Nolan's a great guy, and we appreciate him. And he's, you know, one of those people that, you know, used to work here. He still supports the station. This is just such a special place, Claudia. Mm-hmm. Everyone that works here, I have to say, I've been here for a long time. The staff here right now are reporters like you that you just heard, you know, reporting just a few moments ago. This is the most outstanding staff we've ever had. To support their journalism, the independent journalism that you're getting on this station, we need you that are listening that have not donated yet to step up and do the right thing. Go to mynspr.org. It'll take you less than 2 minutes, and you will make a huge impact. Thanks to the Dunhams, you'll double whatever you will. We'll get double from whatever you donate.
5: Right, and it really does make such a huge difference. I mean, the way I sort of think about it as well is, you know, I'm like, I'm definitely subscribed to a couple streaming services.
7: I do too.
5: Just a couple, and I'm probably paying more than I should for those. But, I mean, those are at least $10 a month at this point, if not 20.
7: And so, I don't know about you, but often I find myself when's the last time I watched that streaming service? And, you know, might have been a month.
5: Whereas NSPR, I'm on this every single day. I'm listening in my car. 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I'm on our Instagram. We are truly like a multimedia organization, and it takes a lot of resources to keep this going. 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
8: The Trump administration is repealing limits on greenhouse gas emissions from coal and natural gas power plants. Power plants are the second largest source of planet heating carbon dioxide in the U.S. The Biden administration had finalized rules limiting climate pollution from plants that use fossil fuels. NPR's Julia Simon reports on the reversal.
9: On Monday afternoon, EPA Administrator Lee Zeldin took the stage in Houston at the G20 Energy Abundance Ministerial Summit. Standing in front of a sign with pictures of oil pump jacks, he was there to talk about power plants.
10: Today, we are cutting the red tape to deliver the largest power sector deregulatory action ever.
9: He said the EPA is getting rid of Biden-era rules for power plants. Those rules would have required coal and new natural gas plants to install pollution control equipment. that would have significantly reduced carbon dioxide emissions starting in the 2030s. And Zeldin says the EPA will rescind the remaining greenhouse gas emission standards for power plants.
10: All of them.
9: Zeldin says the actions will save American businesses and families billions of dollars, and he wants the U.S. to use more coal and more natural gas, which he calls affordable. But according to an analysis by financial services firm Lazard, electricity from large-scale solar and wind is actually more affordable than power from both coal and natural gas plants. And Gudrun Thompson, senior attorney at the Southern Environmental Law Center, says the EPA proposal also has public health costs. She says it would increase harmful pollutants,
11: like ground-level ozone or smog.
9: And while the EPA said in its announcement that, quote, greenhouse gas emissions from power plants have no material impact on climate change, energy and climate experts tell NPR that is false. Michael Girard, an environmental law professor at Columbia University, says the U.S. should be reducing climate pollution, not allowing more emissions.
12: 2026 is shaping up to be the warmest year in recorded history, and we ain't seen nothing yet.
9: Girard says environmental groups will likely challenge this in court. Julia Simon, NPR News.
8: The Supreme Court has rejected President Trump's push for new mail-in voting restrictions before the midterms.
13: This new ruling brings some closure to a legal fight that was threatening to disrupt voting by mail, voting that has already started in several states.
8: NPR's Hansi Lo Wang has been tracking the court action and joins us now. Good morning, Hansi.
14: Good morning, Leila.
8: So what does this new Supreme Court ruling say?
14: This ruling helps solidify the rules of mail-in voting for the midterm general election. You know, last month there was an earlier Supreme Court ruling that was about a procedural question. But now we have some finality because this new ruling basically says a plan the U.S. Postal Service came up with to respond to an executive order by President Trump is still blocked. That plan included new mail-in ballot requirements that states would have had to follow in order to get their ballots delivered by USPS, but a federal judge in Boston found those requirements are likely illegal because USPS has no authority to impose them on states. And this new Supreme Court order rejects the Trump administration's request to pause the judge's ruling. And I should note, USPS is a financial supporter of NPR.
8: So the upshot for voters is that the status quo continues for mail-in voting?
14: That's right. This ruling means the Postal Service is expected to keep delivering ballots as usual. Voting by mail has already begun in some states like Alabama, North Carolina, and Wisconsin, and more states are set to use USPS to mail out their ballots as planned.
8: Do we have a sense of how the justices voted individually on this ruling?
14: Well, there was a dissenting opinion from two conservative justices, Samuel Alito and Clarence Thomas. But conservative Justice Brett Kavanaugh joined the court's majority in this ruling. And although Kavanaugh voted to keep the USPS plan blocked, he wrote that he believes there's, quote, at least a fair prospect that USPS does have legal authority to carry out this plan. But Kavanaugh says the Postal Service just doesn't have enough time to do that for the midterms without violating federal law.
8: To Justice Kavanaugh's point, was it even possible for election officials and USPS to make these changes to mail-in voting for the midterms?
14: You know, that has been a big question looming over this legal fight. And for months, many legal experts and election experts have said it is too late to put in place these new mail-in ballot requirements. They said it was too late when President Trump put out this executive order back in March. And they said it was certainly too late when USPS finally put out its plan last month, just over a week before the first mail-in ballots for the general election went out. And on top of that, there was a whistleblower report we've talked about, and it claimed that the online system election officials would have needed to use to follow these new ballot requirements has not been properly tested and was set up in a way that could have led to many eligible voters not getting their ballots in time or at all. And it's still not clear if that online system would have been ready to be used if the Supreme Court had ruled in the administration's favor. So there was a real risk of major disruptions and potentially even disabled voters and voters in places without polling sites losing the ability to exercise their right to vote. But again, that is not happening right now because this USPS plan is blocked for the midterms.
8: Is there another takeaway for mail-in voters?
14: Well, there's been a lot of headlines coming out of this legal fight, but the bottom line now is mail-in voting is still available to all eligible voters. USPS is expected to continue delivering ballots as usual. And if you're eligible to vote by mail in your state, your ballot may be on its way to you very soon, if not already. And if you need to request a ballot, it's a good time to check your state's deadline for getting in those requests. And as always, election officials recommend returning your completed ballot as soon as possible.
8: That's NPR's Hanzi Lo Wong. Hanzi, thank you.
14: You're welcome, Layla.
7: Good morning, Northern California. I'm Dave Schlom, the host of Blue Dot, along with Claudia Brancart, one of our reporters here at North State Public Radio. And we are getting to the final days of our fall pledge drive. We've got today and tomorrow. And we have an ambitious goal we're trying to reach, and we need to reach it because federal funding is no longer available to public broadcasting. That happened about a year ago. You know about that. We're, you know, kind of dealing with that new reality. So we're fully community funded. That means that's you listening right now. The listeners need to fund the station. So think about, you know, how much is this service worth to you? How much do you actually listen? You know, you could be like me where you listen all the time. It's like, you know, I always have NSPR on when I'm doing the dishes, you know, when I'm sitting around in the yard doing yard work. It's on when I drive. So I listen all the time. I love the weekend programming, the music programming. It's great. So, you know, that's why I'm a donor. How much do you listen out there right now? Think about it. You're listening now. 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
5: 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And here's the thing. 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Maybe you like to tune in for Here and Now. Maybe you love Wait, Wait, Don't Tell Me. Fresh Air. I mean, there's so many programs. 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Maybe it's Dave Schlom's show that gets you going. Maybe it's Cultivating Place, Nancy's Bookshelf. 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
13: It's Morning Edition from NPR News. I'm Amy Martinez.
19: And I'm Leila Fadel. Good morning. Saudi Arabia is under pressure from two wars, challenging how the world's largest oil exporter can move oil out. There is the war the U.S. and Israel started in Iran, which has led to Iranian attacks against Saudi oil and ships. And Saudi Arabia has been fighting a war in Yemen. Houthis there pushed out Saudi-backed fighters from a territory overlooking a major shipping route in the Red Sea. NPR's correspondent in the Gulf, Aya Batraoui, is here with the latest. Good morning, Aya.
20: Good morning, Leila.
19: So how significant is this squeeze on Saudi Arabia?
20: So this is one of the most difficult moments that Saudi Arabia's Crown Prince Mohammed bin Salman has faced since that meteoric rise to power in 2015. That was the same year that his father became king and named him defense minister. And one of his first moves as defense minister was launching this war in Yemen to push the Houthis, who are backed by Iran, out of Yemen's capital, where they had taken power and forced the internationally backed government out. But 11 years later, Leila, you know, the Houthis, who Washington and the Saudis say received weapons and training from Iran, still control the capital, Sana'a. And then last week, they took control of a key port and islands that sit in the Bab al-Mandeb crossing. That's a key shipping route in the Red Sea. So Saudi-backed forces were pushed out so quickly that some of them left their armored cars for the Houthis to seize. And the UN says the fighting has displaced tens of thousands of people in Yemen.
19: There was another blow to Saudi energy supplies when its main oil pipeline was attacked. How big of a blow is this attack?
20: So as you mentioned in the beginning, the kingdom is facing chokeholds on its shipping on both sides of the Arabian Peninsula, in the Strait of Hormuz, and now from Houthi attacks in Bab al-Mandeb. But then it came under attack from Iran-backed militias in Iraq. Saudi Arabia says drones from Iraq hit its 750-mile-long pipeline on Thursday. Now, this pipeline was rerouting oil from Saudi refineries in the east, where ships can't pass through the Strait of Hormuz. And the Saudis were using that pipeline to move their oil cross-country onto ships through Bab al-Mandeb in the Red Sea on the west. This pipeline, though, is now shut down, and satellite images show damage to it. And it could take weeks to fix and take millions of barrels of Saudi oil off the market. Diesel's already at a record high in the U.S., and Brent crude is trading at $107 now.
19: So how are Saudi Arabia and its allies responding to this?
20: So Saudi Arabia said it wouldn't launch drone attacks on Iraq in order to give Iraq, you know, its government a chance to respond and go after militias there. But in Yemen, it is launching deadly airstrikes, including some that Houthis say have killed civilians. The Saudis, meanwhile, say the Houthis are firing at the kingdom's southern regions, wounding civilians. And today there were even missile alerts in Jeddah and Mecca. But the kingdom's allies haven't stepped in to help. Egypt, for example, doesn't want a confrontation with the Houthis. It relies on revenue from the Suez Canal and Red Sea shipping. Last year, we know the Saudis also had a fallout with their once partner in Yemen, the UAE. The Emiratis, Saudis accused the Emiratis of arming Yemeni separatists, and then the Saudis forced the UAE out of Yemen. But what we know is that President Trump has also been clear. He's not going to rush to bomb the Houthis like he did last year when the group was blocking international shipping over the war in Gaza. In fact, Vice President Vance says the U.S. is now talking to the Houthis. And the Houthis tell NPR they're only attacking Saudi ships, not others, in order to pressure Saudi to end its blockade on Houthi areas. So this isn't only a Saudi dilemma, though. We are seeing it rippling through energy markets globally.
19: That's NPR's Aya Batraoui in Dubai. Thank you, Aya.
20: Thanks, Leila.
13: Michael Ratney has been listening along with us. He served as U.S. ambassador to Saudi Arabia during the Biden administration. He's now with the Center for Strategic and International Studies. Ambassador, we just heard from Aya Batraoui that this is one of the most difficult moments for Saudi Arabia in over a decade. What are you hearing?
1: Yeah, I think that's right. It's one of the most frustrating periods, I think, for the Saudis as well. They've invested heavily for decades, really, in a stronger political and strategic partnership with the United States. And they would do it for just this sort of eventuality, a moment when they're under attack, you know, originally from Iran at the beginning of the Iran war, and now from the

0: be frustrating for them.
1: In that, as you said, that they have put all that effort into this relationship for a situation like this, does this mean, do you think, that if the United States doesn't come to their aid somehow, that this will affect their relationship going forward?
0: Yeah, it will affect it in some way. I don't think it'll be abandoned. I think what they'll look for when this is all said and done is greater clarity in the relationship with the United States. What can they expect in this sort of incident? Back in 2019, they were struck by Iran or Iranian-aligned militias against energy infrastructure in the east, and the United States did nothing then. So I think they've spent the last few years hoping they could establish a relationship with the United States where that sort of thing doesn't happen again.
1: Now, the U.S. took military action against the Houthis in Yemen last year. Vice President Vance says the U.S. is in direct talks with the Houthis. What accounts do you think for the change in strategy?
0: So I think President Trump has wanted out of this war almost as soon as it started. And I think he's keen to find a narrative which suggests that the war is tapering off. It's over. It's been accomplished. And so in that sense, the last thing he probably wants is another front to open on the war. Unfortunately, he could walk away from the war, but I'm not sure the war is going to walk away from him. You know, this escalation involving the Houthis in the Red Sea is pretty serious. You figure something like a quarter of global container traffic goes through the Red Sea and the Bab el-Mandeb. It's not just a Saudi issue. It could roil energy markets globally and really affect container traffic globally as well.
1: Now, the U.S. has sold lots of high-end military equipment to the Saudis and actually trained them how to use it. So do you think, Ambassador, there's an argument that they should be able to defend themselves now just by themselves?
0: Yeah, certainly in a perfect world, they've bought armaments from the U.S., they've trained with the U.S., they've worked with the U.S. But, you know, the whole ethos of our cooperation with the Saudis and others is not simply that we sell weapons and then it's up to them. It's a development of a partnership that lasts for decades. So they're with us if we're in trouble, we're with them if they're in trouble. That's the whole nature of these partnerships, and that's the effort that CENTCOM has been involved in all this time.
1: Just a few seconds left, Ambassador. What do you make of allies seemingly not wanting to get involved with this?
0: Yeah, I mean, this, the whole Iran war has been something of a morass in that sense, seen as Israel and the United States war, not something that other partners really want to venture into. So this is of a piece with that. And unfortunately, that view comes at a time of really kind of maximum volatility.
1: Michael Ratney served as U.S. ambassador to Saudi Arabia during the Biden administration. Ambassador, thanks.
0: Thank you.
1: This is NPR News.
2: Coming up in less than 10 minutes on Morning Edition, NPR's A. Martinez speaks with attorney Greg Werkheiser about Trump's efforts to add his name to the Kennedy Center and the financial trouble it's facing. 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I'm Claudia Brancart. I'm a reporter here, and I'm with Dave Shalom. He is the host of Blue Dot, and we are reaching the end of our fall fundraising campaign, and we are calling on our listeners, on you, to head to mynspr.org and support your public radio station.
3: Yeah, and Claudia, today is just a fabulous day for you to donate. 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

0: 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We'll get back to Morning Edition in just a moment. 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
1: Live from NPR News in Washington, I'm Corva Coleman. Saudi Arabia issued missile alert warnings for both southern and northern parts of its country today. This comes as Houthi rebels in neighboring Yemen say the Saudis have launched dozens of airstrikes against them. NPR's Aya Batrawi reports.
2: The Houthis took control of Yemeni coastal areas along a Red Sea shipping corridor and are now fighting Saudi-backed groups for control of Yemen's western governorate of Taiz. The Houthis have also fired at Saudi Arabia, which reports dozens of civilians wounded. The fighting is going both ways, with the Houthis saying Saudi Arabia launched more than 50 airstrikes on Monday in support of Yemeni government forces and allied tribes, and they say more airstrikes killed three people, two of them children, on Tuesday. The United Nations says tens of thousands of people have been displaced by the fighting in Yemen and that aid supplies are critically low. Aya Batrawi, NPR News, Dubai.
1: Rail traffic in the Netherlands has been disrupted today by what authorities describe as sabotage. As Terry Schultz reports, materials, including pipes, were found on the tracks in multiple locations.
3: The company managing Dutch Railways says it believes there's been a, quote, deliberate disruption of train traffic by human action, as it seeks to locate all the areas where material has been fastened to the tracks. In one location, ProRail says, a train hit the debris, but no one was injured, and the railway's detection system stopped other trains before impact. Local media images show police carrying pipes between 5 and 7 feet long away from train tracks. It's not known when rail traffic will be able to return to normal, as a police and intelligence service investigation is underway. Europe has been on high alert for sabotage attacks due to its support for Ukraine in its war against Russia. For NPR News, I'm Terry Schultz in Brussels.
1: The U.S. Supreme Court has rejected President Trump's push to restrict mail-in ballots before this year's midterm elections. NPR's Hansi Lo Wang says the decision blocks Trump's order to the Postal Service to come up with a plan.
4: That plan included new mail-in ballot requirements that states would have had to follow in order to get their ballots delivered by USPS. But a federal judge in Boston found those requirements are likely illegal because USPS has no authority to impose them on states. And this new Supreme Court order rejects the Trump administration's request to pause the judge's ruling.
1: NPR's Hansi Lo Wang reporting. The U.S. Postal Service is among NPR's financial supporters. Meanwhile, President Trump is furious over the U.S. Supreme Court's ruling. In a lengthy online post this morning, Trump insulted most of the justices who ruled against the mail-in ballot plan, except for the two who dissented, Justices Clarence Thomas and Samuel Alito. The president also slammed earlier Supreme Court rulings he didn't like. That included blocking his effort to overturn birthright citizenship and his tariffs. You're listening to NPR.
5: For NSPR News, I'm Eric Adams. Chico Police's audit of its license plate reader program could get a second look by an independent reviewer. NSPR's Claudia Brancart has more on today's city council meeting.
2: Counselors will consider creating a committee to choose an outside expert to review the audit. The results are expected to go before the council next week. It follows reporting that federal and out-of-state agencies like ICE and Border Patrol had access to Chico's license plate reader data, raising questions about whether the city violated state law. Council member Tom Van Overbeck proposed the review. In a report to the council, Van Overbeck says he trusts the police audit, but believes including an independent third party could help address public doubts over the findings. He recommends council members Mike O'Brien and Addison Winslow select the reviewer. In Chico, I'm Claudia Brancart.
5: Oroville may soon have a new city council member. The council today will consider a temporary replacement for Tracy Johnstone. She resigned last month after moving out of the district she represented. Councillors must live in the district which they serve. Johnstone's departure also opened up 6 spots on council committees. The mayor will choose who fills those roles with the council's approval. And the site's reservoir just cleared another regulatory hurdle. We have the latest on the project online at mynspr.org. For NSPR News, I'm Eric Adams.
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2: Coming up on Morning Edition in just a couple minutes, NPR's Leila Fadel speaks with U.S. Senator Bernie Sanders about his concerns over the risks of artificial intelligence. But first, you're listening to North State Public Radio. I'm Claudia Brancart. I'm a reporter here. I'm here with Dave Shalom. He is the host of Blue Dot. Good morning, Dave.
7: Good morning, Claudia, and good morning to you out there. And this is a great morning for you to contribute because we have a challenge grant thanks to Jerry and Carla Dunham. And we still have money left that we want to not leave on the table. 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Well, that becomes 30, and that is huge. So take advantage of that right now. Go to mynspr.org, and you can be like Marjorie from Chico, who says, NSPR is my constant companion. I wish I could totally support everything that you need. We so appreciate you, Marjorie. You are doing your part. 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How about you? 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Be like Greg and Kay and Marjorie. 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It's real easy.
2: Mm-hmm. 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We don't want to leave any of it. So that's why we're calling on you today and this morning. And if it sounds like we have a little bit of urgency in our voice, it's because we do. I mean, we are really getting toward the end of our fall fundraising campaign. 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And, you know, if you are, that's great. 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
9: I'm joined now by Senator Bernie Sanders, independent of Vermont. He's announced a plan for legislation that would ban what's known as AI superintelligence. And he sees the threat as so imminent that today Sanders, the face of the progressive movement in the U.S., is teaming up with the far-right political advisor Steve Bannon to sound the alarm. The two men are speaking at a conference that's being called Pro-Human and will focus on AI safety. Senator, welcome to the program.
10: Good to be with you.
9: I think a lot of people will be surprised that you found common ground with the face of the MAGA movement in many ways, Steve Bannon, on this issue. What is it about this moment in AI advancement that is so alarming that it's a unifying force here?
10: I think all across the country, no matter whether you're progressive, conservative, somewhere in between, mm-hmm. people are looking at AI and robotics and they're saying, what the hell is happening? They are understanding that you're looking at a technology which is the most transformative in the history of humanity, a technology that is exploding in growth and capabilities every single day. And then people look at the Congress, their elected officials, and they don't see much action.
9: Now, you've talked about introducing legislation that would ban AI superintelligence. What exactly would it do?
10: It says that it will be illegal for any company to produce an AI that is smarter than human beings and that we cannot control. We're going to have a body of the leading scientists and AI experts in the world determining what companies are doing.
9: A lot of the times companies will pay a fine and it doesn't matter because they have a lot of money.
10: We're beyond paying fines here. Yeah. I mean, you don't want to see a human catastrophe. Oh, we got to pay a fine on it.
9: And do you see this as something that could pass both chambers of Congress?
10: I think Congress has gotten a wake-up call in the last few weeks, and I think they understand they have been absolutely negligent. I think it was a poll came out a couple of weeks ago, 80% of the American people said Congress has got to do more to regulate AI. So there'll be a lot of debate about where we go. But there are at least, I know, a growing number of members of Congress who say, wait, we've got to act and act boldly.
9: Is that because the heads of these AI companies themselves have called for a slowdown? Where did this wake-up call come from?
10: I mean, I have been involved in this issue for a while, so this is not new. But what happened recently, obviously, is we had the OpenAI Hugging Face incident, and we read the transcript of what these agents were saying to each other. They say, we're a collective. And they are saying to each other through thousands of messages that if we have to die, give ourselves up, sacrifice ourselves, was the word they were using, we will do it. But we got to deceive human beings. We have to protect ourselves. And I think people read that and they say, oh my God, I can't believe how far this thing has advanced. And please understand that these things are growing rapidly every single day.
9: The Trump administration is throwing cold water on the threat. And if it's a threat to humanity, wouldn't you have to make sure that not just Congress, but the federal government's on board and global governments are also on board?
10: Absolutely correct. And, you know, in terms of the president, what can I say? I think we have a mentally unbalanced president, a very dangerous person who does not understand anything about the dangers of AI. And that is a very serious problem. Now, despite all of that, I think there are sane people in his administration who do understand. And the goal right now is Trump sits down with President Xi of China to see if they can do what Gorbachev and Reagan did in the 80s and negotiate some kind of treaty banning the growth of superintelligence.
9: I mean, you mentioned there are others in the administration, but we've heard that downplaying coming from Mike Johnson. We've heard that downplaying also from Vice President J.D. Vance, who told reporters Monday, I just want to play what he said after the heads of Anthropic, OpenAI, and other AI companies called for a slowdown and government regulation.
11: You have so many frontier AI tech companies kind of coming to the government and begging the government to regulate them. It feels a little bit to me like a bit of a Trojan horse.
9: What do you make of that?
10: I think it's absurd. I mean, this is complicated stuff, and we're going to have to be dependent upon the most knowledgeable people in the world who are building this technology. And then you have the vice president saying, well, I think this is a Trojan horse. Based on what?
9: Anthropic co-founder Dario Amodei wrote in that essay, he proposed that AI firms bring in internal evaluators. Is that something you welcome, and is that enough?
10: Look, we have got to move as aggressively as we can. There's a woman named Ajaya Kotra, who I talked to last week. She was one of the investigators of the OpenAI Hugging Face hacking incident. Mm-hmm. And her point was that, yes, you have to have experts embedded in the company, and that's what I think Amara is talking about. She raised the question to me. Right now, the agents are communicating with each other in English, but she had no doubt that the time will come and they will communicate in another language that nobody on earth will understand. Mm. What do you do about that? So look, this is complicated stuff. I don't claim to be the most knowledgeable person in the world about it. But what I do know, right now it's on a runaway path and we've got to control it.
9: That's Senator Bernie Sanders of Vermont. Thank you for your time.
10: Thank you very much.
7: And good morning. I'm Dave Shlom, the host of Blue Dot, along with Claudia Brancart, one of our reporters here at North State Public Radio. 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
8: 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And I believe we have around over $1,300 on the table right now that we want to get matched. 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There's only a day after this one. So now is the time. And we would like to thank a couple folks. We are hearing from you. So thank you. We have an anonymous donor from Paradise. And we also have Rose in Colusa. 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
7: Yeah. And another great thing about this station is we're also training the next generation of journalists, audio engineers, and media creators here. 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
7: 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Whatever it is, from $1 to $1,000, we're already under $1,000 now. Thanks to Chris from Chico. Thank you so much. 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Take advantage of what's left in that matching grant. Do it right now before that money is all gone.
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16: 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I'm Amy Martinez.
17: I'm Layla Faldin.
18: And I'm Steve Inskeep. Now we have an industry view of how to contain the dangers of AI. A moment ago, we heard Senator Bernie Sanders call for Congress to impose restrictions.
19: I think Congress has gotten a wake-up call in the last few weeks.
18: Now we hear the proposal of Anthropic. It's the maker of the chatbot Claude, and its CEO, Dario Amodei, is one of the reasons we're talking about AI right now. He wrote an essay calling on tech firms to get more freedom from antitrust rules to work together on safety and pace themselves. Other tech companies backed that call amid stories of testing gone wrong. We reached Jack Clark, one of the co-founders of Anthropic. What makes the threat now any greater than it was in the recent past?
20: Last year, scientists here and at other companies were doing experiments where you saw, in lab environments, AI agents show awareness of the tests being run on them, break out of their lab environments, you know, lie and deceive to their human operators. It was all academic then. This year, we've seen these things occur in the wild with, famously, the Hugging Face hack, mm-hmm. but there have been other incidents as well.
18: Let's see if we can break down this Hugging Face episode without going through all the complexities.
20: Sure.
18: OpenAI agents became, according to Dario Amodei, a fanatically devoted collective, committing cyber attacks together, working together to defeat safeguards, even sacrificing one another for the common good. What makes that particular incident so worrisome?
20: Well, I mean, what you just said sounds pretty worrisome, but let's break it down. What happened here is a bunch of agents were given a goal, which was to do well on a test. The AI agents figured out that a way to do better on that test was to both start communicating amongst themselves, then figuring out how to get more details on the test. Then they realized that a way to get those details on the test would be to break out of OpenAI and break in to another company, Hugging Face. And they persuaded one another not only to do that, but they also shared expertise and intelligence with themselves to make themselves effective at it. And indeed, they hacked their way out of the company and into another. That's a scary scenario, and it's something that people had only theorized that might happen in the past, and now we saw it in reality.
18: And I want to talk through your proposal, but first I want to understand the scale of the threat to humanity as you see it. Plenty of people raise potential doomsday scenarios. Can you just talk me through one that keeps you up tonight? What is some way that AI could destroy human life?
20: We're not saying that the threat to the world is here today. We're saying we've seen warning shots, and that gives us a window in which we can act. So we have agency here. We have choice about all of this. But to answer your question directly, you know, what worries me, I'll just give you one hypothetical where what would it mean if a bunch of agents became misaligned and just started hacking computers and eventually tried to figure out how to not just hack computers, but take down the internet itself? If that happened, really dangerous things would happen in the world around us. We don't want that to happen, and we need to come up with systems that prevent that happening.
18: I guess we should note taking down the internet at this point in history would be like taking down the world. Power plants, the electric grid, a lot of warfighting capabilities, governments, banks, on and on.
20: Exactly.
18: David Sacks, the president's science advisor, responded to the Anthropic essay by saying, and this is a quote, "If the unreleased models are scary enough that you think you should slow down, I support your decision to be responsible, but stop pretending you need anyone else's permission." Is he right that you're the company, you're one of the key companies, you can just slow down if you want to slow down?
20: And we have multiple times in our history slowed down. We do that just as part of our business, as do other companies. The issue we're talking about is there's a collective action problem here. It's okay for individual companies to do this, and absolutely they will. But what do you do about the whole set of companies that are in deep competition with one another and are to some extent racing to build more and more capable systems? How do you get your arms around that problem? And that's some of what our proposal is trying to deal with.
18: Dario Amodei calls for embedded third-party evaluators. Will you explain for the layman what that means?
20: The basic idea here is today we're saying, hey, we've made these investments in making sure our systems are safe. We've made these investments in making sure that they're secure and that they're not able to break out. But we don't have a third party that can validate what we're saying.
18: This could be like the government, the Food and Drug Administration, for example.
20: It could be. It could also just

0: might find agreement on. We've been talking about these incidents where AI agents have been hacking out of the companies and hacking onto the open internet. Maybe there's a set of security practices that you can put in place that makes it impossible for AI agents to hack their way out of the companies. That seems like the kind of thing that you might get to common agreement on, and which everyone would, you know, think is a common sense proposal.
1: The essay also has two other proposals: democratic coordination, democratic countries working together to make things safer. I get that. And then it says global coordination. And that is the part where I think President Trump or a lot of people would say that's impossible. China's going to do what it's going to do. They may have their own concerns, but they're going to rush ahead if we don't rush ahead. How would you answer that?
0: I'd say that there are two things to concentrate on here. One, we want to ensure that the U.S. maintains its lead in this technology. Everything we're suggesting here is to allow industry to move ahead with confidence about the safety and security of what it's doing while maintaining our lead with China, including by not exporting powerful computer chips to them to speed up their own industry. So obviously we need to maintain that. Secondly, no one has an interest in accidentally killing the world or ending up in a spiral that leads to the immiseration of life on this planet. In the Cold War, despite the immense differences between Russia and the United States, they found ways to talk to one another about nuclear weapons to avoid spirals that would have been cataclysmic to the planet. The same can be done here.
1: Jack Clark, it's a pleasure talking with you. Thank you so much.
0: Thank you.
1: We'll mention that Anthropic is a financial supporter of NPR. This is NPR News.
2: Good morning, and we'll get right back to Morning Edition. But first, I'm Dave Shlom, the host of Blue Dot, and I'm here with Claudia Brancart, our wonderful ace reporter on my left. Good morning, Claudia.
3: Good morning, Dave.
2: And we are in the final days of our pledge drive, Claudia. And this morning is a huge morning because we have matching funds. We only have $840 left on that match from Jerry and Carla Dunham. We don't want to leave that money on the table. 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Mm-hmm. Or you do $15 a month. Well, that becomes $30 a month. Mm-hmm. We don't want to leave that matching funds on the table. Go to mynspr.org. It's so simple to do.
3: And we do want to thank a couple of folks. We have Diane from Marysville. She says, morning and evening news, fresh air, classical afternoons, cultivating space, and Nancy's bookshelf. I mean, that's a lot of programs.
2: Yep. 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Without you, we can't do that. Go to mynspr.org. We're down to $640 now left in the match.
3: Wow.
2: We're really getting down to the wire. We don't want to leave any of that on the table. 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
3: Yeah, it makes you feel really good. And it also makes you feel really good knowing that your impact is doubled. 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I mean, you could put $15 forward. That'll be $30, and it will be matched every single month for the year. $30 a month, I mean, that's about a dollar a day for us. And I mean, that is some serious business for us. It doesn't sound like a lot, but truly, it is these small donations that can all come together to really keep us going. We depend on you every single day. You are what keeps North State Public Radio running. 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I mean, what other service lets you do this, right? I mean, we're pretty flexible. We don't have paywalls. We
2: We don't bombard you with commercials.
3: We don't have commercials

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2: Coming up on Morning Edition, the words climate change are slowly being removed from textbooks in Florida and from the state's education standards. More on that story in just a couple minutes. But first, you're listening to North State Public Radio. I'm Claudia Brancart. I'm a reporter here. I'm here with Dave Shlom. He is the host of Blue Dot. And we are here this morning because we are in the final stretch of our fall fundraising campaign, and we are calling on you, our listener, today to support North State Public Radio. And today is a really, really special time to do that because why, Dave?
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4: Students in Florida are reading watered-down versions of some science textbooks. Authors blew the whistle in 2024, saying the state pushed back on facts about human-caused climate change. Jessica Mazzaros of member station WUSF and the Hechinger Report uncovered emails showing the state's demands.
5: Climate change was swapped for changes in the environment in the Florida version of McGraw-Hill's marine science book. The word polluting vanished from in front of coal-burning power plants in an environmental science text by publisher Cengage that's only available in Florida. And detailed facts were crossed out in both books, like how a World Health Organization study shows climate change is killing at least 150,000 people per year, or how college students helped their school buy renewable electricity. Ken Miller has authored one of the nation's most popular biology textbooks for nearly 30 years. But 2 years ago, he says something shifted.
6: The Florida Department of Education was pressuring publishers to reduce or eliminate coverage of climate change as a condition for getting on the approved list.
5: Being on that list is required to sell textbooks to public schools in Florida. State education officials asked Miller's publisher, Savas Learning Company, to strike the words caused by human activity when his text referred to climate change. Textbook publishers Cengage and McGraw-Hill both say it's typical to make different versions for states while maintaining the integrity of the content. Miller says he couldn't fight his editors or publisher on the Florida changes.
6: We don't want our books to be affected by political considerations one way or another. What we care about is what's going on in science.
5: The books still cover the topic of climate change, but they minimize the usage of the term and what causes it. The Florida Department of Education said in a statement that review of instructional materials is guided by state law. Florida's Republican legislature decided 2 years ago to strike the term climate change from state statutes. The law did not require adjustments to climate change education, but just 2 months after Governor Ron DeSantis signed the bill, the Education Department started to make requests for textbook edits.
7: Now we can't teach the kids about climate change.
5: This Central Florida middle school science teacher asked to remain anonymous and to change his voice. He's afraid of retaliation from parents, his school board, and the state.
7: We're in a state that is arguably the most affected by climate change and will continue to be. And DeSantis is just pretending like it doesn't exist.
5: A high school English teacher from the Tampa Bay region also asked to speak anonymously because school leadership told her not to speak on controversial topics.
8: There is this culture of self-censorship that I've seen developing over the past few years I've been teaching, where we're trying to predict what is going to be a problem.
5: Now, Florida is quietly updating its science standards for the first time in nearly 20 years. They still include climate change for now, so some fear climate education could take another hit. Texas has also rejected textbooks because they focus on human causes or suggest policy fixes to combat climate change. But then you have other states, like California, New Jersey, and Hawaii, which want more climate content in classrooms. What may be emerging is a two-tiered system where what students learn about climate change depends on what side of a state line they live on. For NPR News, I'm Jessica Mazaros in Tampa.
3: And I'm Dave Shlom, the host of Blue Dot, along with Claudia Brancart here in the NSPR studios. Thanks for listening. The California Report's coming up next, followed by Fresh Air at 9. And we're in this pledge drive mode. We are getting to the finish line here during Morning Edition, and we want to make sure we take advantage of what's left on that match. 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
3: 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And thank you so much.
9: Good morning. This is the California Report. I'm Alex Hall. Voting in November's midterm election will begin in less than 3 weeks, and a handful of California districts are at the center of the fight for control of Congress. That includes the 48th House District in Riverside and San Diego counties. KQED Politics correspondent Guy Marzorati has been reporting in the district, and he joins us this morning from San Diego. Hey, Guy.
10: Hey, good morning.
9: So why are Democrats and Republicans focusing so much on this district?
10: Well, really, because this is one of the last purple congressional districts we have in California. It's one of only three districts in the state that was rated competitive by the Nonpartisan Political Report. So it will go a long way into kind of deciding the balance of power in Congress. And this 48th district specifically, this map, which was created by voters under Prop 50 last year to help Democrats, this thing is just a piece of gerrymandering art. I mean, it makes no sense on paper. It runs from here in North County, San Diego, up to Riverside. It goes out to Palm Springs, back down to the desert. But the goal was really just to make the district more favorable to Democrats. And that happened. We saw the incumbent Republican Darrell Issa decide he just didn't want to run here.
9: And who are the candidates running in the district?
10: Yeah, so with Issa out, we have on the Democratic side, Marnie Von Wilpert. She's the San Diego City Council member. On the Republican side, Jim Desmond. He's a San Diego County Supervisor. And about half the voters in this congressional district are already represented by Desmond on the Board of Supervisors. So I think that's clearly an advantage for him in this election, just that familiarity. And I saw it at this Fiestas Patrias Mexican Independence Day celebration over the weekend in Vista. Desmond's office helped put on the event, and some of his supporters were there as well. I talked with the mayor of Vista, John Franklin, who's supporting Desmond for Congress.
11: We think of him as a common sense leader. He's been very responsive. He's focused on affordability issues.
10: And there were other Vista residents I talked to at the event. They mentioned Desmond's office giving out free baby formula, free car seats. So you can see this in Desmond's ads, too. He's kind of leaning into this message of nonpartisan service.
9: Yeah, and going back to Von Wilpert, what's the case that she's making to voters?
10: You know, I think Von Wilpert is hoping the election is going to hinge more on national issues, more on President Trump. Trump has endorsed Desmond, and Desmond will be running as a Republican in this race. This is not a supervisor election, which is nonpartisan. Immigration enforcement, ICE, I think definitely issues to watch here as a motivator for Democrats, because it's interesting, that same Fiestas Patrias event I mentioned that Desmond's office helped sponsor, organizers told me they almost canceled the event last year because of fears over ICE raids. And there have been debates over ICE training facilities at the county level in San Diego, locally in Escondido. So it's on the mind of voters, including Suppression Araya. She's a freshman at Cal State San Marcos who just registered to vote for the first time yesterday. And I caught up with her, and honestly, like many Democrats I talked to this week, she singled out immigration and Trump's enforcement as her top issue.
12: I think that the way that he's handling the situation is, like, inhumane.
10: I think it's no surprise Von Wilpert has really made standing up to ICE one of her top priorities.
9: And, you know, I know that this district is pretty sprawling. How are the candidates getting their messages out?
10: Yeah, that's a great question. I mean, Riverside, San Diego, Palm Springs, you have three different TV markets in the same district. So if a campaign is running a broadcast TV ad, it's not even going to reach all of the voters in the district. So how they get the message out will be interesting. We saw last week some outside spending reported on mailers against Von Wilpert. What was interesting about that is the New York Times reported that it was part of this bankrolling effort by Trump's super PAC, MAGA Inc. So maybe there's involvement there. Democratic groups will surely get involved. I think the question is, voters in this district have a history recently of ticket splitting, by which I mean they've supported Republicans at the local level and at the state level and Democrats for president. We'll see which way they go for Congress.
9: That was KQED politics correspondent Guy Marzorati. Guy, thanks for your reporting.
10: Thanks, Alex.
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9: Santa Clara County officials are urging ICE to give up on constructing a new facility in Gilroy. That's after a federal judge last week issued an injunction ordering ICE to stop construction on the new holding facility while a legal fight over the project is settled in court. County Council Tony Lopresti says the federal government should have consulted with the state or county before it spent millions on a project that could have negative impacts on the local environment and communities.
14: They should walk away from this project now, cut their losses, and understand that they made bad decision to try to put this project where it doesn't belong.
9: In a statement, the Department of Homeland Security said it's building more facilities around the country after receiving federal funding to expand its staffing by 120%. President Donald Trump is expanding the Interior Department's authority over energy projects under the Defense Production Act. The executive order could affect the Central Coast, where the administration has already invoked the federal law to support a pipeline restart off the Santa Barbara coast. KCBX's Gabriela Fernandez has more.
15: The Defense Production Act allows the federal government to prioritize contracts and resources considered necessary for national defense. The new order gives that authority to both the Interior and Energy Secretaries when it involves energy production and distribution. Linda Kropp is with the Environmental Defense Center, or the EDC. She says the amended order could give other federal agencies another way to intervene in disputes involving Sable Offshore Santa Ynez pipeline system.
16: Sable doesn't have any military defense contracts or requests for services. At the time the order was issued, it wasn't even producing anything, so there was nothing to prioritize.
15: Kropp says that's why the EDC is supporting California's legal challenge against the administration's use of the federal law earlier this year. Meanwhile, the order does not mention Sable or authorize a specific project. It also does not directly approve permits or override state law.
9: That was KCBX's Gabriela Fernandez. And that's the California Report for Tuesday, September 15th. We're a production of KQED News. I'm Alex Hall. Thanks for listening and have a great day.
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19: From WHYY in Philadelphia, this is Fresh Air. I'm Tanya Mosley. My guest today, award-winning musician and actor Jill Scott. She's back with her first studio album in 10 years. To whom this may concern, her sixth studio album. The three-time Grammy winner talks with us about the music, growing up in Philadelphia, her path to acting, and some of the lessons she learned from the legends who came before her, including the moment she first met Aretha Franklin and what the Queen of Soul asked her to do.
20: Go to the corner and get me two hot dogs with cooked onions and mustard. And I went.
21: Yes.
20: Okay, I think I had the number one album in the country.
21: At that time.
20: Yes.
19: Jill Scott shares what lessons she learned from that task and why, after 10 years away, she finally has something to say again. First News.
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23: Live from NPR News, I'm Lakshmi Singh. President Trump is fuming over the Supreme Court's decision to reject his order to stop mail-in ballots for the midterm elections. As NPR's Franco Ordonez reports, Trump says the ruling's a big loss for Republicans.
24: President Trump accused the Supreme Court of being, quote, bullied and cajoled by the radical left into making decisions that have set America back. The court wrote that the administration was unlikely to succeed on the merits of its challenge. Trump has long claimed, without evidence, that fraud is rampant in mail voting. In a social media post, Trump took particular aim against justices who he appointed, writing, "These are not the people I interview to serve on the United States Supreme Court. They are merely a shell of their original selves." Two of the court's conservative justices, Samuel Alito and Clarence Thomas, they dissented from the court's ruling. Trump called them legends. Franco Ordonez, NPR News, the White House.
23: Left-wing socialist Bernie Sanders and right-wing strategist Steve Bannon have formed an unusual alliance to campaign for ensured human dominance over artificial intelligence. Sanders, the independent senator from Vermont, and Bannon, President Trump's former advisor, are both set to appear at the Pro-Human Assembly in Washington, D.C. today. Sanders tells NPR's Morning Edition he thinks Congress has gotten a wake-up call in the last few weeks.
0: I think it was a poll came out a couple of weeks ago, 80% of the American people said Congress has got to do more to regulate AI. So there'll be a lot of debate about where we go.
23: The rally is drawing a broad spectrum of activists who reflect AI's influence on people from all walks of life. They include parents of children who died by suicide after interacting with AI chatbots. Tech executives have collectively called for a slowdown in AI development. President Trump says the U.S. needs to forge ahead with AI and data centers. The Pentagon's inspector general says that the U.S. spent at least $33 billion on the war with Iran through the month of June. But NPR's Zeya Betraoui tells us the report does not include all U.S. damage costs.
1: The report to Congress by the Pentagon's watchdog does not include estimated costs of damage to bases across the Gulf where U.S. troops have been attacked by Iran. But the inspector general's report says U.S. Central Command has reported Iranian strikes damaging and destroying hundreds of buildings and structures at U.S. bases across eight countries, and that dozens of U.S. aircraft were destroyed or damaged during the war. Iran's Revolutionary Guard says it attacked bases that U.S. forces were using during the past 7 months of conflict. The report also assessed $184 million in damages from Iran's attacks on U.S. embassies and consulates in Iraq, Kuwait, and Saudi Arabia. Aya Batraoui, NPR News, Dubai.
23: From Washington, this is NPR News. FBI Director Kash Patel is defending the Bureau's decision to relax hiring restrictions. Today, lawmakers on the Senate Judiciary Committee questioned Patel about new guidance issued in the spring that lifts a categorical hiring ban on applicants who previously engaged in prostitution or bestiality. Patel says the changes are intended to protect victims who were forced to engage in the barred conduct and did not want to make it an automatic disqualification from being considered by the FBI. There was a big winner during last night's Emmy Awards for the best in television. NPR's Mandalita El Barco says the horror comedy Widow's Bay picked up 14 trophies.
4: Matthew Rhys was crowned best lead actor in a comedy for his role as the mayor of Widow's Bay, a haunted New England island. It's filled with eccentric characters like his assistant Patricia, played by Kate O'Flynn, and a grizzled fisherman, played by Stephen Root. They both won supporting actor awards. When Rhys picked up his Emmy, he joked about the show's creator.
21: This is purely because of the depraved and twisted mind of Katie Dippold, her genius really does live in the recesses of her disturbed brain.
4: Rhys also made history by winning two lead actor Emmys at the same ceremony. The Welsh actor also won for playing a rich real estate magnate and prime murder suspect in the series The Beast in Me. Mandalita Del Barco, NPR News, Los Angeles.
23: The Fed's holding another interest rate setting meeting being held today and tomorrow. 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
3: Good morning, and coming up in just a couple of minutes is Fresh Air, and in this episode, Tanya Mosley will be interviewing American singer-songwriter Jill Scott. We'll get to that amazing interview in just a moment, but first, we're in our fall fun drive. I'm Dave Schlom, the host of Blue Dot, along with our station's operations manager, Sarah Downs, or as I like to make her title in my head, she's the goddess of fixing things here.
25: I'll take it.
3: Well, there, I will tell you, there was one time I was having trouble with something on my phone, and she just looked at it, and it started to work. 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
25: Aye, aye, aye. Dave, you're making my head grow very big. 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
3: We don't want you to be a shrunken head. You look just perfect the way you are.
25: 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We have about $285 left of that match fund, thanks to Jenny from Chico, Allison from Chico, who says, real news, someone's got to do it. Thank the Lord for you all. 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
3: Absolutely. And I think, you know, the next donation is probably going to put us over the top. So be that person right now. Be the person that says, okay, this is it. We're going to make sure that all of that matching funds that we had this morning from Jerry and Carla Dunham gets used up. You be that person. Go to mynspr.org. Take 2 minutes and 30 seconds or less, and you will put us over the top. So go for it right now.
25: Put us over that match edge. We want to...
3: We don't want to leave any of that money on the table. We want that. We want to spend that generously donated money.
25: We don't want to, you know, walk off the edge either. 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
3: Yeah, and just, you know, think about what this station is worth to you. $15 a month. 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
19: This is Fresh Air. I'm Tanya Mosley, and my guest today is singer-songwriter and actor Jill Scott. She released her sixth studio album, To Whom This May Concern, last spring, her first new music in a decade. Here's a single from the album called Pressure.

0: The song went to number one on the Billboard Adult R&B Airplay chart, and it's about the weight of being asked to look, sound, and move through the world a certain way, and being desired in private, but not claimed in public,
1: and the quiet courage it takes to stop performing for someone else's comfort. Jill Scott has been making music for more than 25 years. The story goes that Questlove of the Roots first discovered her as part of Philadelphia's spoken word scene. Her 2000 debut, Who is Jill Scott? Words and Sounds, Volume 1, answered its own question with double platinum sales, 3 Grammy nominations, and a sound that has helped define neo-soul. Since then, Scott has won 3 Grammys, written a best-selling book of poetry, and built an acting career that has spanned from HBO's The Number One Ladies Detective Agency, BET Plus's First Wives Club, and the role of Sheila in Tyler Perry's Why Did I Get Married? A character so beloved,
0: Tyler Perry brought her back for Why Did I Get Married again for Netflix. And
1: Jill Scott, welcome to Fresh Air.
2: Thank you.
1: It's a pleasure to have you.
2: I feel the same way. I'm so happy to be here.
1: That song, Precious, what a song for your first single in 13 years. It comes from such a personal place, and I just want to know the inspiration behind it.
2: Precious was one of the last songs that I got. I've been collecting music from producers for quite some time in order to make this album, and I heard it. And I love the dissonance in the chords. Mm-hmm. The chords felt so dark and haunting. But it also, the music felt very sexy as well. Like, what is this energy? Mm-hmm. And I put paper to pen. And those are the first things that came out. I wanted you to be mine in the daytime as well as the night. Oh, this is someone who is desired but not claimed. And I like that idea because I know that there are people who didn't choose my beloved Beyonce. Mm-hmm. You know, there are people who passed, you know, on Tyler the Creator. You know, it's not specifically just for someone who is plus size or who's brown skin or who has freckles or, you know, is bow-legged. You know, it's the fact that you could be all of what you are and someone would pass on it, desire you privately, but because society says that someone has to look a certain way or be a certain way or that you want to gain favor, mm-hmm, by having someone who looks a certain way on your arm. You know, I've seen it a lot. And it's always disturbed me, quite frankly, that you're not even choosing what you actually like.
1: There's a widely circulated essay from a writer named Jasmine Kanick who said that Precious lands as a recognition for grown women. And she used that term in specifically. And I want to read an excerpt. She writes, "What Jill Scott offers in Precious is something rare. She names the weight grown women carry quietly, the pressure to be everything, hold everything, absorb everything, and will still make it look graceful. She understands what it feels like to realize you weren't rejected because you lacked value, but because your fullness didn't fit someone else's image."
2: Word. Absolutely. Well said.
1: How does that feel to start with something that's so rough and raw, and then you create this piece of work with an intention, and then your intention is received?
2: It's overwhelming. Uh-huh. It really is overwhelming. I know what I meant. I know how much I wanted the album to reach people in a real way. I wanted it so bad. I wanted it so, and I worked so hard for it. I pined over every line, every word, every inflection.
1: When you say you wanted it so bad, I mean, the thing that, the headline of this record, this album, was it's been 10 years. It's been a whole decade.
2: Yes.
1: And you've been gone living life and doing your own thing. And when you say you've been pining it, you've been wanting it, what do you mean? Was that break intentional? Or was it also a mix of you just trying to find your way back in some way to get to that thing that you're talking about?
2: I literally loved writing from the very first time I read Nikki Giovanni's poetry. Loved it.
1: And how old was that? When was that?
2: I was, I think, 12 or 13.
1: Uh-huh.
2: Loved it. Never really saw myself on paper before. I could smell the lotion between my grandmother's legs when she would braid my hair. When I read Nikki Giovanni, like, I love that. I want to write like that.
1: And when you say you want to write like that, I think for me, one of the most powerful things about Nikki Giovanni is she made the ordinary so beautiful. It was the place you wanted to be. Talking about the joy of killing a pregnant roach, you know?
2: Yes. Yes, I know that joy.
1: There's actually a song on the album called Ode to Nikki.
2: That's right.
1: And what's really powerful about it is it's in the cadence of the way Nikki wrote. I want to play a little bit of it, and we'll talk a little bit more about it on the other side.

0: That was my guest, Jill Scott, and that's a cut from her latest album, To Whom This May Concern. And that cut is called Ode to Nikki. And you were really young, so you were about 12 or 13 when you first found her. Do you remember what it was you were reading?
1: No. I honestly don't remember what it was. I should. I remember the pictures, and I remember how I felt. It was a book of poetry. But my English teacher, her name was Fran Danish. She gave us a list of people to do an essay about. And I landed on Nikki Giovanni. And I just thought it was probably like some Italian guy or some Italian lady.
2: Yes.
1: And I found this poet. Ego tripping, obviously, you know, was big for me. Particularly in the quote unquote neo soul era. We were all discovering poets and having poetry slams. Mm. In college, I tried to get into her class and couldn't.
0: Yeah.
1: Oh, I tried. Couldn't get in that class. I never actually had a chance to shake her hand.
0: You never met her.
1: I never met her. But the impact is massive.
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4: 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I am Sarah Downs, Operations Manager here at the station, here with Dave Shalom, host of Blue Dot. 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
5: It is so simple. 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Come on out there. 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
5: Not too many things are like that. 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
2: One of the things that I found remarkable as I was digging deeper into this new album is that it's come out on your Blues Babe Records. That is your label. You own this one completely. Has it offered you the freedom to be able to really sit in that pocket that you sit in that allows you to speak that truth in the way that you do?
1: Yes, everything has led me to this place. As this 53-year-old woman who is, you know, maneuvering her career the way she wants to, how she wants to, when she wants to, for whom she wants to, this is all been a part of the plan I didn't know that was even happening. But I love it. I'm the same little girl who read a poem for my 8th grade graduation and got a standing ovation. And I meant what I said. The school that I went to, it had air condition. It had carpets on the floor. It had lockers. It had lunch. And from the school that I had come from before, you know, this was a revelation. This was everything. It set me up for wanting more, right? So that little girl who reads the poem and everybody stands up, and I'd never really done anything in public before, you know, got this, yes, we hear you, we feel you, we understand it, we see it too.

0: This May Concern is all about. It's that little girl mixed with some living, you know, being a daughter. My father passed. Being a mother, my son is in this critical area. Being a daughter as well to my mother, that's a whole other dynamic. Now I'm the leader in our household. You know, when my mother has been my mother, now I have to mother my mother. Like, ooh, a lot of stuff. I turned 50. There was a light that clacked loudly in my ears. And there's no going back. I'm here now. This is the best life I have ever had, period.
1: You're at this place of such beauty where you say, I am living the life I want to live. I am the age that I have always dreamed of being. But has it always been that way for you?
0: For me, it really is about the journey. Listen, all that I wanted was a house on Spring Garden.
1: And that's in Philly. Mm-hmm. Yeah. And what's Spring Garden like?
0: 3-4-story homes. They have white marble steps with wrought iron banisters, tall ceilings with very intricate crown molding and hardwood floors. I mean, dream. I would walk by there real slow, hoping that somebody would have their window or their door open so I could take a peek.
1: Yes.
0: That's not what I come from, but I wanted it. That's all I wanted. That was it. And I was going to sit on the steps with my cat, and I was going to drink coffee with my legs crossed. That was the dream.
1: Yes.
0: My crown molding is so beautiful.
1: Is there a moment when you realized
0: every
1: I'm
0: day?
1: Here?
0: Every day.
1: Yeah.
0: Every day. Like I'm sure it's annoying. You know, I'm sure somehow, somewhere in somebody that this is annoying that anybody could feel so self-satisfied. I feel satisfied. When so often everything seems so terrible. Relationships are bad. Kids are bad. The system is bad. And it just, it is. And it is. It really, really is. And there are people who live within the light that follow that inner voice, even when it sucks. They make terrible, wonderful mistakes and learn from them.
1: Let's talk a little bit about growing up in Philadelphia. You grew up primarily with your mom and your grandmother in North Philly.
0: Yes.
1: And this is not always the case, but the thing that I've been thinking about is some of the lessons that you learn by being in a multi-generational home of women. You're someone who exudes very much femininity and softness, but also kind of a way of being. You set this intention with every piece of music that you put out there. What was your multi-generational household like?
0: Good question. First of all, full of love and humor. My mother and my grandmother both competed for my attention. Yep.
1: Through humor?
0: Sometimes. Yeah. Sometimes. I've been beloved. Okay. So, they competed for my attention. My grandmother was born in 1917. She had a whole bunch of stories. Bunches and bunches of stories. She's brown, so brown, and her skin texture was like a soft peach. Stunning. She looks very much like the actress. I think her name is Wunmi.
1: Oh, from Sinners.
0: Yes.
1: Yeah.
0: That's what my grandmother looked like. She's the one that gave me God. My grandmother.
1: She introduced you to God.
0: Here.
1: Was she also a singer herself?
0: Yes, but only in private.
1: I think I've heard you

0: Say she sounded like Mahalia Jackson.
1: Something like that. Just sincere.
0: What were the other ways that your mom and grandma tried to get your attention, compete for your attention? That's an interesting thing because typically it's the other way around. The kid is trying to get the attention of the adults.
1: No. My grandmother was in the front room, my mother was in the back, and I could go and visit one, and then I had to go and visit the other, and then go visit the other, and that was my days, you know, going back and forth, but they wouldn't come together. Now, they worked together beautifully in creating a home. Mm. A home was very, very important to my grandmother and became very important to my mother as well. We lived in North Philadelphia. There were lots of RODENTSs.
0: Yeah.
1: My mother fought them hand and nail.
0: Like literally. Literally. Like mice and roaches.
1: Yes, that. Uh-huh. Fought them hard, and she won. She got the house next door to us. It had been abandoned. It was one of the reasons why there was so much going on. Got that house, cleaned that house up.
0: Do you remember when she decided, I'm going to buy that house next door and I'm a clean it up? And what you thought as a young girl watching your mom do that?
1: I just thought it was dope. These are the things I expect out of her. My mother will make you a pair of pants, you know. She could do that. Make you a great soup that'll keep you full all day long. You know, she could do that. She started doing drywall with people. Hmm. You know, a way to make money, but also to learn how to put up drywall. And then she started learning how to put down hardwood floors and then some plumbing. So she was hanging around some people that knew how to do some things.
0: Was this all in her day job? Because she was a dental hygienist too, right?
1: Right. For a while. Mm-hmm. She was a dental hygienist till I was about 14. Mm-hmm. But then, you know, after that, it was, I'm going to do whatever I want. And that was a little tough because we didn't know, you know, how we were eating. Mm-hmm. But she did what she wanted to do. And one of the things she wanted to do was clean up this house. It was important to her. And that's what she did.
0: Because all those rodents in an abandoned house is making it their way to your house.
1: Right.
0: Yeah.
1: Right.
0: Was there a lot of music in your home?
1: There was some.
0: Uh-huh.
1: There were nights when my mother wanted to talk and she would play Millie Jackson. And we would drink Manischewitz. That was the thing.
0: What is that?
1: Manischewitz is like a Jewish wine. I think it's not very good. It's very sweet.
0: And how old were you?
1: I don't know, maybe 15, 16. Yeah. But having a little Manischewitz and listening to Millie Jackson or the Pointer Sisters. My mother's music was very rooted in womanhood. Mm. My grandmother's music was very rooted in Jehovah God. Mm. And my music was rooted in, like, verses. Hip-hop.
0: Right.
1: Storytelling.
0: Yes.
1: Nikki Giovanni. Mm-hmm. She opened a door. I never turned back.
2: Our guest today is Grammy-winning artist Jill Scott. Jill's story is, in part, a story about learning to recognize your own voice. She found poetry as a teenager, discovered that other people could hear something in her words, and eventually built a career by refusing to separate her music from the life she was actually living. After a decade away, she returned with music that reflects who she is now, a daughter, a mother, an artist, and a woman who says she is finally living the life she imagined. Those are the kinds of journeys we want to explore on Fresh Air, how people change, what they carry with them, and how the work evolves along the way. 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
3: 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I'm Dave Schlom, along with Sarah Downs, our operations manager. And, you know, I'm wondering, Sarah, when you think of Fresh Air, you know, which interviews come to mind? 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And Michael, I will see you next time I am at Sweet Shoots Cafe in Manton, and thank you personally.
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4: That's right. 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
4: Sutter to Siskiyou. 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
3: And Sarah Downs knows this better than anyone, that we have a lot of equipment to maintain, and we need to cover all of those areas so that you can get this programming when you live in those rural areas like Manton. 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Let's hear from places like Derryville or Arbuckle, Cherokee, Artois, which is not pronounced Artois. So you go to Artois and you say Artois, you'll get funny looks. So let's hear from you, Artois. 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
2: 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I'm Tanya Mosley, and we're continuing my conversation with Jill Scott, Grammy Award-winning singer, songwriter, poet, and actress from Philadelphia. She broke through in 2000 with her debut, Who is Jill Scott? Words and Sounds, Volume 1, a double platinum album that helped define neo-soul. Her new album, To Whom This May Concern, is out now, her first new music in a decade. When we left off, we were talking about her early life in Philly.
0: When did you realize you could sing?
1: I think I always knew. It was just mine, this wonderful thing that would calm me down and give me peace and make me laugh and get the feelings out.
4: But I'll do you remember
1: when other people...
0: Yes.
1: Yeah, I was ninth grade. I did freshman day. And the initial audition, I had a drummer. And it was me and a drummer. We were doing Theme from Mahogany.
0: And the movie.
1: Yes. Yeah. And all the kids were like, oh, because it felt like that, you know? Mr. Murphy, who gave me so much, did not like that and played the piano. And I was so disappointed because I really liked the fact that, you know, the kids... I went to all-girls school. All the girls were like, yeah, that's cool. But he took it and played the piano. And I sang it from a different place. It was so sincere. I remember feeling so sincere about those words. And then the place erupted. It was quiet first.
0: Yeah.
1: And I finished the line. And then silent. And then... That was it. That was the moment. Like, oh, you like it too?
0: Because before then, you had been singing, but just singing to yourself, not in front of other people.
1: Not in front of other people.
0: Where would you sing?
1: Where my grandma sang, in the tub. And when you're cleaning, you know, or on my way to school, or, you know, on the bus, or... at recess while playing rope, like, you know, everywhere.
0: There's this story that Questlove from The Roots discovered you as part of the spoken word scene in Philadelphia. How do you remember it?
1: I was in a poetry reading. I had been doing it quite a bit. I had my feelings hurt, and my girlfriends were like, read poetry. And I was like, okay. So I wrote, and my girlfriends were like, you're a poet. And I was like, I'm a poet like Nikki Giovanni. I'm going to do it more. So I did it more and started to make a little bit of a name for myself. And then Questlove came to a poetry reading. I think he was DJing. He might have been. I don't know. But he was there, and he asked me if I ever wrote songs. And I was like, yeah, I do. But I didn't. I lied.
0: What was it in you in that moment that made you say, yeah, I can? And how did that feel knowing that, oh, you might be able to enter this world?
1: I didn't really think about the world. I just honestly enjoyed what I was doing. And you mean there could be more of that? Oh, I would like more of that. So, yeah, I went. You know, when he invited me to the studio to write a hook for them, sure, I'll go. I had been listening to Do You Want More faithfully. It was one of my favorite albums. Mm-hmm. Still is to this day. So, you know, this is a big deal to be asked by Questlove, you know, but it's also like Philly. Because this is the guy that played, you know, on the street corner.
0: Right. You knew him at that time.
1: I didn't know him.
0: But you
1: I
0: knew
1: wanted
0: of
1: to.
0: Him. That's
1: I knew
0: what
1: them.
0: I, mean.
1: I knew of them.
0: Yeah.
1: You know, but I don't necessarily assert myself in these places. It has to be organic for me so that it's real.
0: So you entered that studio and then you started writing.
1: Yeah.
0: And there's this song, You Got Me, was your first real songwriting credit.
1: Yep.
0: A song that you sang for The Roots. But the version that we heard was Erykah Badu's version.
1: Mm-hmm.
0: Take us back to that moment. Did you record the track?
1: Yes. It all happened in one day, like one afternoon. I went to the studio, Sigma Sound, and Scott Storch and I were talking, hanging out.
0: And who's that, just for folks who don't know?
1: Scott Storch is a big-time producer now, okay?
0: Mm-hmm. Yeah.
1: Big time. And at the time, he was playing keys for The Roots.
0: Mm-hmm.
1: So we go into the studio, and... it was very simple. He started playing a melody. I sang the words. He said, can you record that? And I said, okay. Recorded it. And we went to lunch. We went to an Italian restaurant. I kind of forgot all about it. I don't know why, but I did. You know, either they liked it or they didn't.
0: Yes.
1: And they liked it. So I heard through the grapevine, I was told that they liked it, that they were going to use it. Then I heard it was a single. I was like, it's a single? Oh my God, that's crazy. I can't believe this is happening to me. And then I was on 22nd Street. I was looking for like beauty supplies or walking by the beauty supply places. And I heard the song and I was like, oh, this is the song. And it wasn't my voice. And I was like, what is who? And then I knew who it was. You know, I listened a little more. I was like, that's Erykah Badu. That's Erykah Badu. Mm. I made it.
0: So you weren't feeling like, why isn't that my voice? You were feeling, oh my gosh, Erykah Badu is singing my words.
1: I got about 14 good seconds. Wait a minute. What happened? That's not me. Mm. And then I realized it was way bigger than that. Hmm. Like way bigger. This is a door. A door has opened. Hmm. You know, and Erykah will tell you herself, she doesn't sing anybody else's music. Mm. I didn't know that either.
0: So that, knowing that, what does that mean to you, knowing that she doesn't sing anyone else's music, but she was singing your words?
1: I'm telling you, it's really ridiculous.
0: Well, you eventually ended up touring.
1: Woke up in the morning feeling fresh to death. I'm so blessed. Yes, yes. Like...
0: Well, you eventually ended up touring with The Roots, and
1: yes,
0: then you were singing every night, every city that you went to, You Got Me.
1: Got a chance to learn, and almost lost that job because I had a manager who wanted to make money. And it's not that I didn't want to make money, but I'm singing one hook on one song. Mm-hmm. You know what I mean? How much can you really ask somebody to pay you to sing one hook? And I'm getting an opportunity to see places I've never been. I haven't traveled much. I don't have any money, you know? But now I'm getting to go from city to city and see these venues. And I'm performing in front of people. And it's a lot more than poetry readings, you know? But luckily, we fixed that. We had to part ways, she and I.
0: You know, and you went on tour.
1: Yeah, I went on tour.
0: And did you write your first album while you were on tour?
1: No, because when You Got Me came out, that gave me the confidence, you know, to go ahead and do this. Mm. I had been calling producers and musicians for 6-7 months. I don't know how long, but a long time. I was waiting for somebody to call me back so that maybe I could write some songs for them. And that was the goal. You know,
0: to be a songwriter.
1: Yeah, yeah. I liked it. It fit me. And I figured if I could talk to the person, the artist, and they could tell me some things about their life, I can paint for them. And that was the goal.
0: You know, Jill, your first album came out in 2000 when I was coming into myself as a woman. And I just want to thank you for all of what you have put out in the world. You've allowed me to see myself. And it's a beautiful thing.
1: And
0: I don't even have the words to tell you.
1: I'm telling you, I really love this auntie life.
0: Yeah.
1: I really, wherever I can help, I am into it. Wherever I can help. Especially when it comes to, I've learned this, when somebody wants something from you, you give them a task. If they handle the task and do it well, then you can proceed. Mm. But other than that, you know, people talk a lot. Oh, I want to do this. I want to be this. I want to go here. Let me see what you do.
0: Do you do that? Because I'm sure you have a lot of young artists and singers who come to you because they want advice from you. Is that
1: Sometimes,
0: what you do?
1: Yeah. That's what I do.
0: Yeah.
1: Yeah. Let me see what you do. This is how I've learned to navigate.
0: What do you have them do?
1: Whatever I need them to do.
0: Yes.
1: Whether it is to learn an album or listen to an album. Mm. Whether it is... Aretha Franklin sent me to get her 2 hot dogs with cooked onions and mustard.
0: You met her. You told her you loved her.
1: Yes.
0: And then she said what?
1: Go to the corner and get me 2 hot dogs with cooked onions and mustard. And I went.
0: Yes.
1: Okay. I think I had the number one album in the country
0: at
1: the
0: time.
1: Yes. And I went to the corner and I got those hot dogs and I brought them back and I, you know, just waited. I don't even think she ate them.
0: What did that teach you?
1: Well, I would one say be nicer to people, but you gotta earn your stripes. then I was like, oh, you know, I wanted her to be nicer to me, to embrace me, to tell me that, you know, give me some advice and hold my hand a little bit. But that's not what happened. Okay. Mm-hmm. Now I am that woman to a certain degree. And now I just have a task for you. I want to see what you're going to do. Mm-hmm. Don't waste it. Mm. Don't waste my time. Don't waste your time. It's too valuable. Mm-hmm. And I like this. This is the auntie portion. She's a little tougher. Mm-hmm. Mm-hmm. And I like that part. This is good for me. It's good for you too if you want it.
0: Absolutely.
1: If you want it. I'm very grateful to be a part of so many people's maturation. There's nothing wrong with being mature. Mm. There's nothing wrong with growing up.
0: Jill Scott, this has been such a pleasure to talk with you. Thank you so much for your time and for your music and your art.
1: Thank you. You're welcome.
2: Jill Scott's new album is called To Whom This May Concern. Jill talked about the people who opened doors for her, her English teacher who introduced her to poet Nikki Giovanni, the artist she learned from, the roots asking her to write, and the musicians who helped her find her own voice. She also talked about becoming that person for younger artists herself, giving them a chance, but asking them to show what they can do. 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I'm Tanya Mosley, and this is Fresh Air.
3: 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It's just so wonderful, and we're delighted to bring it to you. Terry Gross has been interviewing people from all walks of life for 5 decades. It's just amazing. I'm Dave Shlom, host of Blue Dot, along with operations manager, goddess of fixing all things, Sarah Downs.
4: Hey, Dave. I'm glad to be here with you, Dave, host of Blue Dot. And guess what? We did have 2 things to tell you. We met our match.
3: Yay!
4: Woo! And we have a couple of people to thank. Tanya from Chico and Gail from Tehama. She likes a lot of things. She likes the local news, Fresh Air, Wait, Wait, Don't Tell Me, Science Friday, Nancy's Bookshelf, Cultivating Place, the music shows on the weekends, but my most favorite are Marketplace and the Blue Dot Report.
3: Well, it's just Blue Dot, but that's a long-time listener there, Tanya.
4: Yeah. I remember when it had that name. She says, I think Dave Shlom is a talented interviewer, and I hope he does this for a long time. I especially like it when he includes Matt Fidler, the producer.
3: Yay.
4: And he loved it when he and Ira, I'm assuming...
3: Flato.
4: Mm-hmm. Okay. Geeked out. She said...
3: The host of Science Friday.
4: Yeah. We love when Dave geeks out with somebody. Then she says, I'm not a big classical music fan, but I would miss Mike Fishkin and his afternoons. She likes being exposed to and learning about a genre she knows so little about. And that's one of the things that I love about this station. You get a little bit of everything.
3: Something for everybody.
4: Yeah. We have really great programs like Fresh Air and the local programming, but we would only exist if everybody out there took a moment to support the station. 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And thanks.
3: And we want to take a moment to really thank Jerry and Carla Dunham from Chico for putting that match grant forward this morning that you all took advantage of. So thanks, Jerry and Carla, such wonderful people, very involved in education, lifelong learning. We appreciate you so very much. And I appreciate your comments, Gail from Tehama, especially about doing it for a long time. I hope I'm doing anything for a long time, Sarah, at this point. But one thing I don't want to do is have to do Pledge Drive much longer. 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

0: From Futuro Media and PRX, it's Latino USA. I'm Maria Hinojosa. On the 25th anniversary of the September 11th attacks, we look at how that day changed immigrant policies forever.
1: It was scary. It was really scary. And we were running, like playing hide and seek. That was it. With the police, with the immigration things, it was a very hard time.
0: And later on the show, the World Cup may be over. The conversation about the chants and cheers continues. We're going to look at the history, the impact, and the good chants along with the bad ones.
2: If we have racism in society, we will hear racism in football chanting. And until we solve the societal problem, we won't solve the chanting problem.
0: All this coming up on Latino USA. Stay with us. No te vayas.
3: Live from NPR News, I'm Lakshmi Singh. Vermont Senator Bernie Sanders and former Trump advisor Steve Bannon are leading a rally today in Washington, D.C. They're pointing to growing concern that artificial intelligence could harm humanity. But NPR's Emily Fang reports that contrasts with President Trump's view of AI.
4: President Trump called these existential concerns about AI, quote, a hoax and a scam in a flurry of social media posts this week. He has argued AI is a race against China. Effectively, if the U.S. does not build the most advanced model, China will first. But Chris McGuire, the senior director for tech on the National Security Council during the Biden administration, points out this administration has also enabled China to buy more advanced American semiconductor chips that Beijing needs for its AI development.
5: We are actively enabling China's AI development at the same time as we're saying this is the reason that we can't regulate our own labs.
4: Because the U.S. has rolled back some export controls on some NVIDIA chips in particular. Emily Fang, NPR News, Washington.
3: A federal judge has ruled that the board of directors of the Kennedy Center cannot return President Trump's name to the Art Center. However, U.S. District Judge Christopher Cooper left up in the air for now whether or not the board can name its planned fundraising campaign the Trump Kennedy Center Fund or include any such plaque or other signage at the center. FBI Director Kash Patel is testifying before the Senate Judiciary Committee for an oversight hearing. He clashed today with Democratic Senator Peter Welch of Vermont when he was asked if the FBI would have personnel at polling sites during November's midterm elections.
6: So you are sending.
7: We have election crisis coordinators manned at all 56 field offices.
6: All right.
7: Election integrity is of paramount importance. This FBI is not going to shy away from that effort.
3: Welch asked Patel to pledge that the Bureau won't interfere with voters during the election process, and Patel accused Welch of promoting lies. Donald Trump Jr. and his wife Bettina are confirming a report that a Russian businessman with ties to Russian President Vladimir Putin financed lavish celebrations tied to their wedding back in May. Here's NPR's Charles Maines.
8: Russian businessman Umar Kremlyov and Donald Trump Jr. got to know each other through mutual interests in hunting and Kremlyov's work as the head of the International Boxing Association. How that turned into Kremlyov funding lavish parties tied to Trump Jr.'s wedding in the Bahamas is less clear. The arrangement was first reported by ProPublica. Kremlyov is under sanctions by Ukraine over his ties to Russian President Vladimir Putin. The White House said President Trump, who did not attend the wedding celebrations, had no knowledge of Kremlyov. But in a statement, Trump Jr. and his now wife, Bettina Trump, confirmed Kremlyov sponsored some post-wedding events, calling it an extraordinarily generous gift from a dear friend. Charles Maines, NPR News, Moscow.
3: From Washington, this is NPR News. Los Angeles County District Attorney Nathan Hochman says he will not seek the death penalty for Nick Reiner, who is charged with murdering his parents, director Rob Reiner, and photographer Michelle Singer Reiner. Hochman says his office spoke with the 33-year-old defendant's siblings and took their wishes into consideration. The Federal Reserve is meeting again this week. Investors are waiting to see what the central bank does about interest rates, whether to hike them, lower them, or leave them where they are. The meetings will run through tomorrow. An Arctic krill, the shrimp-like crustaceans underpinning the food web of the Southern Ocean, have been found in a surprising habitat We have more on this from NPR's Ari Daniel.
9: Antarctic krill tend to be located in the upper ocean and occasionally deeper, but researchers spotted them off the Antarctic Peninsula at a hydrothermal vent for the first time, basically a hot spring some 3,600 feet underwater. Kim Bernard is a biological oceanographer at Oregon State University.
10: It's like underwater ballet. It just looks like they're pirouetting.
9: The four individuals she sampled were reproductive females. It may be they were there to feed on microbes or stock up on minerals useful for embryo development. Experts say it may be worth creating a marine protected area process that allows new habitats like this one to be added as they're discovered. Ari Daniel, NPR News.
3: U.S. stocks trading lower this hour, with the Nasdaq down more than 200 points and the Dow is down nearly 400 points. 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
13: Welcome to Latino USA. I'm Maria Hinojosa. This year marks the 25th anniversary of the September 11th terrorist attacks, where hijackers crashed two commercial planes into New York City's Twin Towers. Around 3,000 people died, thousands were injured, and many lives were changed forever, including mine.
14: You can see the two towers. Debris continues to fall and to rain on the people below.
13: The falling rubble hit the ground that day and sent shockwaves that were felt not only in New York City, but the nation and the world.
15: It seemed almost every corner of the globe felt the impact of the terrorist attacks. Latin American governments, from Argentina to Cuba, expressed their solidarity with the United States.
13: I remember covering the attack that day, and the trauma it brought on 25 years ago is still palpable for me and so many New Yorkers.
16: I'm Maria Hinojosa, reporting from New York on this special edition of Latino USA. We remember those who have lost their lives in the last few days in this new, more insecure United States. There is a void in New York City. We will feel it for a long time. I'm hoping that the void, the emptiness, is filled with New Yorkers coming together to help. This is Maria Hinojosa reporting.
13: Tens of thousands still continue to deal with chronic illness a quarter of a century later, something that is greatly detailed in a new report released this September by the Fire Department of New York, the FDNY. The documents illuminate the lasting health impacts of the rescue and recovery effort, psychological issues like PTSD, and physical issues like the cancers from inhaling the widespread toxic dust cloud. And like those cancers, that tragic day also metastasized a systemic sickness we are still dealing with today, even more so than in the immediate aftermath of the attacks. And that is the vilification of immigrants and refugees. This event was the genesis of the Department of Homeland Security, and with it, discriminatory government policies, widespread surveillance, and yes, of course, ICE raids. Something that is particularly top of mind as the second Trump administration has pumped an unprecedented amount of money into immigration, customs enforcement, more than $113 billion. Now, we have a bloated force of more than 22,000 officers and agents who roam streets in unmarked cars wearing tactical gear. And we're seeing efforts to start using new weapons, such as electric shock gloves. During this administration, federal immigration agents have shot and killed at least 7 people, 3 of whom were U.S. citizens, killed during ICE operations. More than 170 have also been unlawfully arrested, beaten, or detained for days. And on this important anniversary, the sitting president of the United States has opted out of attending the ceremony at the World Trade Center Memorial Plaza. According to the New York Times, Trump won't attend because the event organizers have said elected officials cannot make political speeches. Trump denies this claim, saying he's not attending because he has to be at the Pentagon. So with all of this going on, we wanted to bring you a story that we aired a few years ago, one that helps make sense of how we got to where we are today. It's a story that also looks into one of the first insidious anti-immigrant policies that was created as a result of 9/11. It's called the Real ID. Producer Alejandra Salazar is going to start us off.
17: The first year of the new millennium was one for the history books. After surviving the Y2K computer scare, we had the Sydney Summer Olympics, the first crew to live on the International Space Station. And in November, following a historically close and contentious election...
18: This no longer is a victory for Vice President Gore.
19: 37 days after Americans went to the polls, and now we have a winner, President-elect Bush.
17: Bush was elected with 35% of the Latino vote, the highest Latinx turnout for a Republican since Ronald Reagan in 1984. Latinos represented a rapidly growing voter bloc that couldn't be easily ignored anymore. Capitalizing on this political moment, the Bush administration introduced an agenda that indicated pro-immigration reform was in the works, especially to help and benefit Mexicans. In February 2001, a joint U.S.-Mexico panel released recommendations for future immigration policy, including streamlining the process for Mexicans to attain visas and legal status in the U.S.
20: We exchanged ideas about safe and orderly migration, a policy that respects individuals on both sides of the border.
17: And according to reports from July 2001, the White House was even considering offering permanent residency to undocumented Mexicans in the U.S. Congress was deliberating several bills to offer protections and citizenship opportunities to immigrant farm workers. But come fall, the bills were shelved. 9/11 had ushered in a new political atmosphere where pro-immigrant legislation just didn't stand a chance. Instead, issues like securing borders and gathering intelligence became top priorities. For example, the Transportation Security Administration was created, TSA. The U.S. Patriot Act was passed only 45 days after the attacks. It gave the government power to monitor your phone records and your internet use and access your personal records like individual finances. This was all done in the name of fighting terrorism. The idea that people born outside of this country could become its biggest threat turned into a mainstream policy priority almost overnight.
21: Donald J. Trump is calling for a total and complete shutdown of Muslims entering the United States until our country's representatives...
17: Remember Donald Trump's Muslim ban? One of the most obvious precedents for it was the Bush administration's National Security Entry-Exit Registration System, NSEERS for short. It was established within a year of 9/11.
22: It was a special registration program for certain individuals that came from countries that had a historic tie to terrorism.
17: For nearly a decade, non-citizens entering the U.S. had to register with the federal government. All men 16 years and older from a list of 25 countries were forced to participate in the NSEERS program. 24 of those countries were majority Muslim. Over 80,000 men and boys were registered, and more than 13,000 were put in the pipeline for deportation. Now, this endeavor ultimately failed. The program didn't result in a single terrorism-related conviction, not one. NSEERS was suspended in 2011 and ended in 2016 under the Obama administration. For the past 20 years, immigration and terrorism have been handled within the same federal organization. Not even a month after 9/11, the Bush administration created the Office of Homeland Security. It became a cabinet-level department a year later with the passage of the Homeland Security Act.
0: The Homeland Security Act of 2002 takes the next critical steps in defending our country.
17: DHS is in charge of national cybersecurity, the Coast Guard, the Secret Service, and the Countering Weapons of Mass Destruction Office, just to name a few. But this is also the same department that processes and polices new immigrants to the United States. Immigration and Customs Enforcement, aka ICE, didn't exist until 2002. It's also a part of DHS. The agency's responsibilities include enforcing border security, regulating immigration, and removing, quote, criminal non-citizens from the United States. This isn't to say that immigration enforcement wasn't happening before 9/11. But with all these new security policies and agencies, immigrants became obvious mainstream targets.
1: ICE will attack thousands of families separating children from parents.
2: Passionate protesters today in Chicago joined those in cities around the nation.

0: ICE has only become more powerful over the years, with record-level detainments and deportations over the past decade under the Obama and Trump administrations. And the entire reason for its existence is based on a single idea, that immigrants pose an ongoing threat to this country. An idea that was crystallized after 9/11, and that we're still grappling with to this day.
1: Coming up on Latino USA, we learn about the Real ID, a seemingly innocuous federal legislation that helped push undocumented drivers into a colliding path with ICE. Stay with us. No te vayas.
2: Being back at Chico State has felt like coming home, because you make NSPR possible, and you call the North State home, too.
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1: It's Latino USA. I'm Maria Hinojosa. Before the break, we heard about how the 9/11 attacks gave birth to the Department of Homeland Security. Now we're going to look at how this paved the way for something known as the Real ID. Here's Latino USA senior producer Julieta Martinelli.
7: In August 2008, Zulema, my mom, received a letter in the mail.
8: My friend Chuy had got a letter before me. So I knew that it might happen to me too.
7: The letter came from the Department of Driver Services in Georgia, where we had lived since 1997, when my mom, my older brother, and I immigrated from Argentina. We knew immediately it was bad news. The letter said that her license was about to expire. Georgia, at the time, granted driver's licenses for 10 years. My mom had gotten hers in 98 when she still had a tourist visa, just months after arriving. The letter said in order to renew it, she would need to go to the DMV and provide documents proving that she was living legally in the U.S.
8: It was like the end of the world, because I knew that there was no way I could provide that number.
7: The problem was, for nearly 11 years, we've lived in the U.S. undocumented.
8: You feel like the world is opening on your feet. Because, you know, from there on, things were going to be different. And I felt really very bad.
7: Now, being undocumented affected our daily lives in endless ways. We couldn't travel. We hadn't seen our family in years. And just a couple years earlier, my mom had gotten laid off. But my mom being able to drive in suburban Georgia was huge and necessary. A driver's license meant that she could drive to clean houses daily, that she could go and get groceries. She was a lifeline for our family.
8: It was a risk that we had to run. There was no other way. If not, it was like put your life in a permanent stop if you couldn't drive.
7: Like my mom, non-citizen drivers all over the state with licenses set to expire that year received similar letters. In 2003, Georgia had started to verify the legal status of all applicants by requiring immigration paperwork and running it through various databases. That's why my brother and I had never been able to apply for a license. We were just too young before the cutoff. But my mom was one of the last holdouts, people who had received their driver's licenses before the state's more stringent policies. Plus, Georgia was streamlining. On January 1st, 2008, the Georgia Department of Driver Services officially began using a program called SAVE. It was used to confirm people's identities and lawful presence in the country in order to grant driver's licenses. Around the same time, the Georgia legislature began considering a bill to make driving while unlicensed a felony. A felony, any felony, would later need to be disclosed to USCIS if an opportunity ever arose to legalize status.
8: It was scary. It was really scary. And we were running like playing hide and seek. That was it. With the police, with the immigration things, it was a very hard time.
7: By the end of 2008, my mom was on her first of many years driving unlicensed, and so was I. But neither of us realized just how tied what was happening in our present was to an event that had shaken the whole nation nearly a decade earlier. But how was life before 9/11 changed it completely? Things weren't all that better. There were thousands of undocumented people like me and my family who were living in states that did not grant driver's licenses. Some of them traveled to states like Washington, North Carolina, or Tennessee, where proof of legal status was not necessary. There, you could get a driver's license and register your vehicle, so you had a valid tag. In other places, like Virginia, the state allowed waivers that identified resident drivers as non-citizens, but still allowed them to legally drive. The American Association of Motor Vehicle Administrators, which represents the state agencies that issue licenses, had even begun urging Congress to issue uniform rules regarding the granting of licenses to undocumented people instead of leaving it to each state. And there were a lot of good reasons to do it.
9: Advocates say it would make the roads safer and raise millions of dollars in revenue.
10: It would be good for the state, good for the undocumented individuals who could get the licenses, good for safety.
7: And some states were making progress. Undocumented people in places like New York City were close to finally being able to get legal IDs and driver's licenses. September 11 ended those conversations completely. Immediately after the terrorist attacks, as information trickled out slowly, the 24-hour news cycle was dominated by stories of the terrorists who had been able to do what they did because they had been able to obtain legal identifications. The federal government was under mounting pressure to publicly address this, quote, vulnerability in the system.
11: All but one of the 9/11 Commission hijackers acquired some form of U.S. identification document, some by fraud. Acquisition of these forms of identification would have assisted them in boarding commercial flights, renting cars, and other necessary activities. That's the commission report.
7: A traumatized nation needed some semblance of security, of control. And this was one of the things the government could actually tell citizens that they were trying to rein in. The Real ID Act of 2005 was passed with bipartisan support. It found a way to force states to update their laws by mandating that DMVs require proof of citizenship to grant Real ID driver's licenses and ID cards, among other measures. This was a huge blow to undocumented people because it meant the federal government has succeeded in forcing the hand of states that had at least been friendly and was empowering the states that hadn't, like Georgia, to restrict access even further.
12: A provision known as Real ID passed in the House of Representatives. It would impose federal standards on driver's licenses and also make it harder for emigres to seek asylum. It would also
7: Real IDs are simply identifications that have passed a, quote, higher level of security. People's data has been checked against a number of federal databases to house information about the applicants. Any state that did not comply with the minimum regulations could still provide driver's licenses to their residents, but by a set period of time when the law would go into effect, those citizens would be blocked from accessing federally controlled areas. Of course, the one most people cared about was the ability to fly. The This was really what forced all 50 states to start complying with Real ID legislation. But it was hard and expensive. Although there was a lot of pushback from states who did not want the federal government to shape their laws, changes were imminent. And back home, something else was happening at the same time.
8: There were tons of police cars, like 30 or 40 police cars in a street, and then big buses picking up people from their cars and taking them into the bus to take them to the prison. And that was just because they didn't have a driver's license.
7: There was a new boogeyman. It was no longer just about dodging police cruisers that hid behind bushes or staked out drivers at the bottom of hills. It was the beginning of the roadblocks.
13: Remember the roadblocks?
8: Yes. Oh, all the time. All the time. That was crazy. That time was so difficult. But the good thing that I remember is that our people got organized. We text each other, and we knew there was a roadblock over that area. So I called my husband and said, hey, don't go to that street because there is a roadblock.
7: 287G was a new program, a collaboration between local police department and ICE. Anyone who was arrested and booked into a local jail that participated in the program would have their legal status checked immediately. If they were undocumented, they would be referred to ICE. And if ICE confirmed they were not here legally, they could be put into deportation proceedings. In Gwinnett County, where I grew up, the local sheriff joined 287G. It effectively granted his deputies the power of ICE agents. The county jail could detain immigrants on federal retainers.

0: In fact, while ICE holds in Gwinnett peaked in 2012, a Mother Jones investigation found that still, between 2017 and July 2019, the primary charge for nearly half of the people held for ICE at the Gwinnett County Jail was for driving without a license or another minor traffic violation.
1: We just went to work and we didn't go to the stores unless you really need it. Because what you wanted to get is just get home.
0: It was so prevalent that eventually everyone in my household had been booked at the Gwinnett County Jail at least once.
2: I remember the first time you ever got pulled over, and I remember I cried.
1: That was an awful day. I was passing next to the lake, and I was looking at the lake, and I said, "What, such a beautiful morning." And when I looked, I saw police stopping me. Because I was over speeding, I didn't realize. It was 25, that area, and it was 30. They told me, "Well, I'm sorry, ma'am, put your hands behind." And I felt so bad at that moment.
0: We were lucky, though. All of us were out in time. But not everyone in our community could say that. Real ID, which began as a way to tighten ID laws, once coupled with other policies, actually opened the path for increased immigration enforcement and deportations in many places. It turned people into criminals. Moms, dads, tios. Now they all had records, their names were in the system, they'd all been in a cell. Many undocumented people who otherwise would have never had contact with police or DHS. Nearly a decade after September 11, the canceling of driver's licenses and the decision of local police departments across the country to participate in 287G caused a perfect storm in communities like mine. That anxiety, in many ways, became a baseline. It's just how things were. The fear never really goes away. It just dulls.
1: See, you get used to the situation. You feel that everything is normal and until something bad happens. And then it's when it comes the end of the world for the family.
0: My older brother, after a number of arrests and exhausted from the constant risk, decided to go back to Argentina in 2014. My mom, who had experienced the pain of being away from her parents for over a decade, now had to learn to be away from her son and her only grandkids. My brother couldn't return to the U.S. It was yet another separation in our family. If 9/11 was an atomic bomb that caused so much pain and destruction on impact, what came after was the radiation that infested but couldn't be seen, the deadly repercussions that hit the unseen, the law, the persecution, the loss. There was no way to know when it would end, if it would end. Each day, the waves kept coming, and most of us just try to stay afloat. Georgia still does not grant licenses to people without legal status. Driving without a permit in the state can land you in jail for up to a year. In 2017, I became a U.S. citizen, and the following year, I was able to petition for my mom. We drive in peace now. But the repercussions in our family are permanent. My brother's gone. My stepfather is at risk. People can and are still persecuted for their legal status. And often, it still starts with a driver's license.
1: If you see a neighbor or a friend that you know doesn't have a driver's license, you always tell them, "Call me if you need a drive, because now I am on the other side."
0: That's what happens in our community. The system that could append the lives of our loved ones never rests. And that means neither do the rest of us.

0: excitement of the tournament. Hey, even me too, and I know nothing about soccer. So while the World Cup may be over, soccer stories continue out there. And we're going to talk about the chants, the history, their impact, the good chants, and the bad ones. Fernanda hosted a recent podcast all about soccer culture in the U.S. It's called American Football, F-U-T-B-O-L. So for the next story on today's show, Fernanda is going to explore the relationship between chants and soccer fandom and what it tells us about society at large. She's going to speak with Andrew Lawn. He's the author of a book called We Lose Every Week. Here's Fernanda.
1: What would soccer be without a stadium full of excited and possibly drunk fans jumping and singing at the top of their lungs about their rival getting battered? Like these English fans teasing Scottish fans after losing a match.
2: Scotland get battered everywhere they go! Scotland get battered everywhere they go!
1: Chants are a way to express joy, patriotism, frustration, anger. They can be funny, often a little vulgar. And as I learned this World Cup, sometimes they can even involve pretending to row a Viking ship. Perhaps most importantly, chants are an avenue for fans to try to influence the outcome of a game. During the 2026 World Cup, we saw countless videos of fans from different countries popping up all over social media. And it's fair to say that some chants were just catchier than others. Take, for example, the not-so-catchy chants coming from U.S. fans.
3: Because we support the U.S., the U.S., the U.S., and that's the way we like it, we like it, we love it!
4: I believe that we will win. I believe that we will win. I believe that we will win.
5: USA, we are here. Oh, oh, oh. USA, we are here. Oh, oh.
1: The U.S. fans have unleashed a wave of mockery online.
6: I just think we have so many great things that we could be chanting rather than I believe that we could, like.
7: Please, please petition to change our freaking soccer chant, you guys. You know how many of my Latin American friends are laughing at me right now because of the we support the U.S., the U.S., we love it, we like it.
8: Tell me we won two world wars, put a man on the moon, and conquered the world with our Big Mac diabetes just to chant.
9: That's the way we like it, we like it, we love it. Oh, yeah!
10: We're too nice, we gotta get a little bit more.
6: We came here to you guys, that's what the mentality needs to be.
11: I wrote a book on the history of football chanting called We Lose Every Week.
1: That is a very niche thing to write about. What made you want to write that book?
11: It is insanely niche. So essentially, I've always been a soccer fan. I used to watch my local team, Norwich City, home and away, travel all over the UK watching them play. I've always been fascinated by the crowd and the noise and just kind of the spectacle of the crowd at a soccer match.
1: I do know that humans have been chanting for a very long time, not necessarily for sports, but for other scenarios.
11: Nearly always, the kind of references to what we would maybe describe as chanting now are kind of military based.
1: Mm-hmm.
11: So there's a really good example in the film about Sparta.
12: This is Sparta!
1: And to be clear, we're talking about the film 300, which came out back in 2006, starring Gerard Butler.
11: Two armies approach each other and the generals kind of face each other. And one of the generals says to the general who has the smaller army, like, how can you possibly think you're going to win? You're massively outnumbered. And the general of the smaller army turns to a soldier in the larger army and says, what is your name and what is your job?
13: You there.
14: What is your profession?
13: I'm a potter,
14: sir.
13: And you, Arcadian, what is your profession?
15: Sculptor, sir.
11: Then he turns to his own army and he points to the first soldier and he says,
13: Spartans! What is your profession?
11: Then he opens his arms and it's maybe like 1,000 men, but they all do it at the same time. All making the same noise at the same time sounds really, really intimidating. And the point the general is making is you are individuals, we are one math. And while that was kind of done for dramatic effect in the film, there is record of Spartan soldiers doing exactly that. It massively exaggerates how many people. So it's kind of like a tactic for intimidation and a tactic to unify people.
15: Interesting.
11: And you see that now in football chanting. Like, a big part of football chanting is both celebrating your own team, but also intimidating the opposition.
15: I want to get into like how chanting became so important in sports. How does it more specifically become part of football soccer?
11: So I think the way that it then morphs into soccer, and it hasn't really morphed into other sports as such. And I think what it is, it's a way of sharing memories and telling stories through generations. So we will sing songs at football matches now that celebrate players from 10, 15, 20 years ago. We will sing anthems that have been sung for 100 years. So my local team, Norwich City, their anthem on the Ball City was written in 1895, which is 7 years before Norwich City, the club, was formed. That's still sung by Norwich fans to this day. The chorus is, kick it off, throw it in, have a little scrimmage. Keep it low, splendid rush, bravo, win or die. On the Ball City, never mind the danger. Steady on, now's your chance. Hurrah, we've scored a goal. So it's very Victorian.
15: Wow, that really takes me through like a step by step.
11: Yeah, it's a very, very weird song. There's no other chance that kind of like it. And I know that my dad has sung that song. My granddad has sung that song. Like, it's a way to pass down kind of collective memory. It's also a massive way to entertain yourself within the game. So one of the kind of the criticisms of soccer is sometimes not much happens. And the game is 90 minutes long and it maybe finishes 0-0 and it's a bit boring. Well, chanting is one way in which kind of the enjoyment of the spectacle sustains itself. The other thing, which I think is really interesting and I think has really been shown up in this World Cup in particular, is chanting is a way for you to be more than a consumer of an event. So a big part of the idea of football chanting is you are having an effect on what happens on the pitch.
15: I can't help but think about in this World Cup, in the Azteca Stadium in Mexico City, hearing not just the chants for like Mexico, boom, boom, boom, but like hearing tens of thousands of people singing Cielito Lindo, like, ay, ay, ay, ay. I can only imagine what the Mexican players feel when they're like, not only do I look around and I see all green, but I hear that support. It has to do something to the team.
11: 100%. I think you saw it when England got 2-0 ahead and scored those two goals really quickly. You heard the stadium fall quiet. You could almost, even through the TV watching it in Europe, you could almost feel the energy sucked out of the stadium. And all of a sudden, you felt like England were comfortable, whereas before they hadn't been. And the only difference was the volume. The energy absolutely affects it. And that's anecdotal in that you can kind of see it and you can sense it. But it's also qualitatively backed up with data that it has an effect.
0: Coming up on Latino USA, the dark side of soccer chants.
11: If we have racism in society, we will hear racism in football chanting. And until we solve the societal problem, we won't solve the chanting problem.
0: Stay with us. No te vayas.

That story originally aired in 2021. Now, dear listener, for our next story, we are going to shift gears quite a bit. And we're going to talk about the World Cup, because since it ended, many people, like our own managing editor, Fernanda Echavarri, have been missing the excitement

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3: It's Latino USA. I'm Maria Hinojosa. Before the break, we learned about the long relationship between humans and chanting and about the power that chants can have in the outcome of a soccer match. I'm going to pass the mic back now to Latino USA's Fernanda Echavarri. She hosted a podcast about soccer culture in the U.S. called American Football. And she's been speaking with Andrew Lawn, author of the book We Lose Every Week. They're going to wrap up their conversation now.
4: Could you describe the difference between chants that are created for local teams, like you've been talking about your team or specific cities, versus the chants for national teams?
5: So at its core, chanting is about creating and celebrating your own kind of identity and the identity of the people who make up that crowd. So if you're chanting for your club or if you're chanting for your nation, the kind of the principle behind that is still the same. So English football chanting, English culture is very much around kind of having a laugh and ridiculing people. South American, so Mexico, for example, much more kind of joyous, much more musical, but there's trumpets and drums and all sorts of like instruments involved.
4: Mm-hmm.
5: Very, very different from England, but still recognizably chanting. Then you had the US crowd, which was much more kind of what you maybe see in American football with like defense or USA or I believe that we will win. Again, very kind of reflective of the culture of sport and sport fandom in that country. It's more generic because it's a larger scale than the club game and it's a kind of broader kind of stereotype, but you can tell a lot about a country's culture through the way that they chant. And the United States of America has other national games, NFL, baseball, ice hockey, basketball, like they are as popular, if not more popular than soccer. Whereas in England, soccer is the number one sport. Mexico, soccer is the number one sport.
4: Mm-hmm.
5: Soccer is a key part of the national identity. The other thing that I think is different in the United States, so Norwich City is Norwich's club. It's been in Norwich its entire history. American sports organizations are more businesses. They're more franchises. They can move from city to city. If your sports team is not connected to your place, it just happens to be in your city at the moment because that's where the market is, or there's no other competition in that market. That's a different vibe entirely. It's, you wouldn't chant about a business in the way that you chant about a sports team in the UK. That's not necessarily a criticism of the United States.
4: It's just the reality.
5: It's just a reality.
4: Yeah.
5: It's less part of somebody's identity. And that has an effect.

0: I want to speak to a couple of things that came up for me in this World Cup. One is when you're talking about the two types of chants, one to be part of something and to be connected, and the other to like go after the rival. There's such unity that comes with it. But what really stood out to me this World Cup, the Norwegian chant, Viking rowing with that like row sound with their voices is just so powerful. They are so happy and they're so in sync. Can you talk to me a little bit about what it means to have that joyful chant?
1: You've hit the nail on the head in terms of like the feeling of unity and the, as soon as you pick up the chant and you join in with the clapping, you're clapping everyone, you're actively participating in that support. You're kind of surrendering your own individual identity to that of the crowd, and you're kind of giving it in. One of the real joys, I think, of the Norwegian chant is, one, it's very, very Norwegian or very, very Scandinavian. Vikings from Norway rowed, a massive part of that kind of identity. That rowing could only be done if they all rowed in time together. They all sacrificed their own individual needs to that of the collective. That rowing was kept in time with a drum. It all comes back to that sense of like their own history, their own identity, etc. And it's really celebratory if you're part of it. So it's got the kind of the joy element, but it also does a fantastic job of being really intimidating.
0: Yes.
1: One of the things I love about football chanting is that it can be joyful and intimidating at the same time. And that can be healthy. Like, it's okay to be intimidated in a football stadium, because theoretically it's kind of a safe space for that to happen.
0: What about humor? Were there any 2026 World Cup chants that you were like, that is a hilarious line, or these guys really did it?
1: The best example I think I've seen, and it may be because I was watching these games as an Englishman in Spain surrounded by Scottish people, the Scotland fans saying, "Yes, sir, I can boogie." And it's a really kind of happy party song.
0: Let me hear it.
1: "Yes, sir, I can boogie, boogie, woogie all night long." And the Scotland fans would be singing this on boats going through Boston, and they're dancing.
0: I love it.
1: Scotland then go home. First game that England play after Scotland are out, the England fans sing, "Yes, lads, you can book it, book it, book it. Book your return flight home." You can book it. And like that, like taking their chant that's full of joy, turning around and being like, "Yeah, but you're going home. Book your flight. Off you go. You're out."
0: Hilarious but mean.
1: Yeah.
0: I love it.
1: The other, I think, really interesting thing that football chanting brings up is where, as a society, we draw the line between what is funny and what is offensive.
0: I do want to talk about the dark side of chants, because chanting culture can be seen as sort of like hooliganism, or these chants might help spread hate or racism, homophobia. So how prevalent is that in soccer?
1: There is unquestionably a dark side to football chanting. There are racist football chants. There are homophobic football chants. There is a problem that is showcased through football chanting. But a football crowd isn't a unique thing. Like, there isn't just a group of people who are football fans and nothing else. Like, a football fan is an accountant, a pensioner, a teacher, unemployed, a healthcare worker. Like, it is society. So if there is a racism problem within soccer chanting, that's because there's a racism problem in society.
0: Absolutely.
1: And all soccer is the mouthpiece for society. There have undoubtedly been elements of racism in chanting at this World Cup. But we've also just had, like, examples of racism in society, like the Somali referee not being allowed into the US.
0: Mm-hmm.
1: If we have racism in society, we will hear racism in football chanting. And until we solve the societal problem, we won't solve the chanting problem.
0: want to talk about the U.S. chants, because I apologize to all of the United States American listeners, but we're seeing it all over the internet. People are kind of ridiculing these chants that we're seeing this World Cup. I believe that we will win. I'm sorry. It's just not catchy.
1: I'm very aware that I'm looking at it through English eyes, and therefore it just, it's not the kind of chanting that I enjoy and that I naturally warm to. To me, it feels very awkward. It feels very cringy. It's too sappy, I guess would be the word that I would use. I think the US are heading in a positive direction, but they don't have this tradition, this culture of soccer fandom in the same way that Europe does. And at the moment, it feels a little forced. It feels a little performative. Now, I think as time goes on and they develop their own kind of culture rather than kind of cherry picking bits from other places and trying to make it American, I think maybe 3 World Cup time would be having a different conversation. But this aspect of it being part of your kind of national culture and a kind of folk tale-y kind of way of passing down stories, none of those elements yet exist for the US. Mm-hmm. I know they've got the John Denver song, Country Roads Take Me Home, they've started to sing. And that feels more authentic.
0: Does that count as a chant?
1: It's got to be sung in the stadium without the background music. Like, turn the music off. So that's the difference. It's when it moves from being a song that people sing as karaoke to being a chant is when it's done without music. To use an English example, which is particularly easy for me, but Football's Coming Home was released as a pop song. It was played in stadiums. People would sing along to it as karaoke. Now it's sung on its own.
0: Mm.
1: And actually, the way chanting really changed in the 1960s in the UK was Liverpool fans would sing Cilla Black and the Beatles songs verbatim because they were world famous as brilliant musicians, but brilliant musicians from Liverpool. So by singing their songs, you were celebrating your place in a way that everyone recognized to a tune that was kind of fun to sing.
0: Mm-hmm, mm-hmm.
1: So when it moves from loudspeaker in the stadium to just sung by the fans, in my opinion, that becomes a chant. And I can see that happening with Take Me Home. But until it happens, it feels forced, it feels confected, it feels performative.

0: I have enjoyed speaking to you so much. I was hoping you would sing a little more for us, chant a little more for us.
1: Well, no one else has ever said they wish that I sung more. So I'm taking that as a big compliment because I do not have a singing voice.
0: You are welcome.
1: My favorite charm is We Lose Every Week, which is why I called the book We Lose Every Week. And the reason for that is, for me, it speaks to what the experience of being a soccer fan is. I think the song is Sloop John B., so I'll sing it for you. We lose every week. We lose every week. You're nothing special. We lose every week.
0: So good. You take all the power away from the other team.
1: Yeah. So the first bit is celebrating you.
0: Mm-hmm.
1: You're celebrating loyalty. You're self-depreciating yourself. Like, you're not being like, oh, we're the best team in the world, USA, USA. Like, we lose every week. And you're taking all the joy and all the power away from the opposition. You don't have any power, you don't have any joy, you're nothing. We lose every week.
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0: For today, our show was the work of Julieta Martinelli, Alejandra Salazar, Andres Caballero, and Levi Sharp. Assistance from Victoria Estrada, Reynaldo Leaños Jr., Andrea López Cruzado, Rebecca Ibarra, Roxana Aguirre, and Glorimar Márquez. 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I'm your host, Maria Hinojosa. 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No te vayas. Chao.
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0: Live from NPR News, I'm Lakshmi Singh. An artificial intelligence researcher from Google's DeepMind is the latest to sound the alarm. As NPR's Bobby Allen tells us, a growing chorus of AI professionals are calling for a slower pace of development.
1: Bilal Shugtai witnessed Google's DeepMind firsthand, and he says in a public resignation letter, quote, "I too am extremely concerned by the default trajectory of this technology. I earnestly believe that AI has the potential to kill us all." Shugtai is the latest researcher to voice fears that AI could eventually escape human control. Anthropic CEO Dario Amodei, OpenAI Chief Executive Sam Altman, and Elon Musk have all endorsed an AI slowdown. President Trump and some smaller AI companies argue the fears are overblown and motivated by a desire to keep AI upstarts from overtaking the leading companies. Bobby Allen, NPR News.
0: Left-wing socialist Bernie Sanders and right-wing strategist Steve Bannon formed an unusual alliance to campaign for ensured human dominance over artificial intelligence. Sanders, the independent senator from Vermont, and Bannon, President Trump's former advisor, are among a diverse slate of speakers at the Pro-Humans Assembly in Washington, D.C. today. Republican Representative Thomas Massie of Kentucky has moved to impeach Secretary of Defense Pete Hegseth over the war in Iran. The House will have to act on the proposal by Thursday if they are still in town. Here's NPR's Eric McDaniel.
2: It was an unexpected start to the legislative day.
3: Impeaching Peter Brian Hegseth, Secretary of Defense, for high crimes and misdemeanors.
2: Congressman Massie, long a thorn in the side of the administration, is on his way out of office after being primaried by a Trump-backed opponent. Massie alleges that Hegseth has waged the war in Iran illegally, in part because the conflict has not been authorized by Congress. Republicans, in theory, have enough votes to defeat the proposal, though it could be a complicated vote for House members in swing districts, seen as an approval of an unpopular war that's driving up cost of living. The party also has some attendance problems. A record number are retiring. Many missed votes Monday night, leaving Democrats at the time with more voting members. Eric McDaniel, NPR News, Washington.
0: The U.S. Supreme Court's rejecting President Trump's attempt to restrict mail-in voting ahead of November's midterm elections. More from NPR's Hansi Lo Wang.
4: A plan the U.S. Postal Service came up with to respond to an executive order by President Trump is still blocked. That plan included new mail-in ballot requirements that states would have had to follow in order to get their ballots delivered by USPS, but a federal judge in Boston found those requirements are likely illegal because USPS has no authority to impose them on states. And this new Supreme Court order rejects the Trump administration's request to pause the judge's ruling.
0: NPR's Hansi Lo Wang reporting. President Trump fired back, saying the Supreme Court justices who opposed him are not the people he interviewed. U.S. stocks trading lower with the Dow now down more than 400 points. You're listening to NPR News. President Trump's name will not go back up on the Kennedy Center's building under a federal court ruling today. U.S. District Judge Christopher Cooper also says the board cannot rename the physical grounds of the Art Center after President Trump. The board had said the president played a key role in securing massive renovation funding. It argued that Trump's name on the facade was crucial to its efforts to restore the Kennedy Center's finances. The sun will come out on Broadway next fall when a 50th anniversary production of the musical Annie is set to open. Based on the popular comic strip, the show ran on Broadway for 6 years originally and has been revived twice. Here's Jeff London.
5: In 1977, Andrea McArdle as Little Orphan Annie stepped on stage at the Alvin Theater on Broadway and belted this anthem.
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5: And Annie ran tomorrow and tomorrow and tomorrow, picking up 7 Tony Awards and being produced all around the country and the world, and turned into films for Hollywood and TV. The 50th anniversary production will be directed by Sam Pinkleton, best known for his work on the campy comedy Oh Mary and the Broadway revival of the Rocky Horror Show. For NPR News, I'm Jeff London in New York.
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8: 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This is North State Public Radio. Coming up next on Here and Now, the Supreme Court has hit pause on President Trump's plan to restrict mail-in voting ahead of the November midterms. We'll hear from the director of the ACLU's Voting Rights Project. That's just ahead. But first, I'm Andre Bayek, a reporter here at North State Public Radio. 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
9: It's nice to be with you today, Andre, and with all of the listeners to North State Public Radio. So this is the point at which we start to get a little urgent. We've got today and tomorrow until 6 p.m. to raise quite a lot of money. I'm going to do some math before the next time we talk to you and let you know where we stand with our efforts to raise $100,000. You might be surprised that one of the things that we look forward to most is getting comments from you. And we have heard things like, NSPR is my constant companion in the car, in the kitchen, on a run, at the gym. And that you've told us that you start the day with us and you end the day. 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
9: Thanks so much to Barbara and Chico and Michael in Yuba City. 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Do it now at mynspr.org. Thank you in advance, and it's 11:10.
10: A major threat to mail-in voting has been squashed for now. The Supreme Court yesterday rejected President Trump's effort to restrict mail-in ballots in all 50 states in the upcoming midterms, the court saying there wasn't time to implement it. President Trump has said he wanted to stop illegal voting by non-U.S. citizens, which is rare. He responded to the decision on social media today, repeating false claims about mail-in voting. Here's part of that statement. It's a big loss for Republicans and makes cheating by the radical left Democrats, his words,
11: a much easier thing to do. Again, there's been no findings of any mail-in voting issues that would impact an election. Sophia Lynn Lakin, director of the ACLU's Voting Rights Project, was a lead counsel on this case, working with the League of Women Voters. And Sophia, Justices Thomas and Alito dissented from the majority, siding with the Trump administration, which wanted states to turn over lists of voters' names and addresses and have specific barcodes on ballot envelopes for the USPS to deliver them. That plan's now blocked. So let's be clear. Are the ballots already out and the ones being readied back on?
12: They are indeed. Thank you for including me in this conversation. The rules that voters have been relying on for time and place are still in place, and voters can be sure that they can continue using the secure mail voting systems their states have long established November.
11: Yeah, we want to be clear. There were Republicans cheering this decision, including in Utah, where they vote almost entirely by mail. We're reading about Ricky Hatch, a Republican clerk who'd been somewhat frantically trying to make contingency plans so he and other election officials can shelve those. But the justices only ruled on the time left to make changes by this election. They did not rule, did they, on the constitutionality? Can you explain that?
12: Well, they did say, at least a majority of the justices indicated very clearly that the government was unlikely to succeed on the merits of their claims here, of their position here. So I think that does bode well in the longer run of this case in terms of saying that at the end of the day, the president does not run our elections. The Postal Service does not get to decide whose ballots counts. And voters, not the White House, will decide who wins not just November's elections, but going forward into elections in the future.
11: Okay, we'll see what happens, because people are worried that the constitutionality will be taken up before the 2028 elections. But has the president already won in some case here? Because he's already sowed so much confusion about elections, so much doubt. Do you worry that people will either just stay home or discount the results? We just heard the word cheating used by the president today.
12: I think that's a real concern, unfortunately. The design of all of these efforts by the Trump administration and so many actions that he has taken to interfere with elections has been to sow chaos, to sow distrust. And voters need to push back, and they need to know that as with respect to mail voting, the rules are in place. The rules that they've used before are in place. The president lost this attempt to try to upend the elections, and they need to go vote. They need to make a plan, be sure they're registered, and get out and have their voices heard.
11: And this follows a years-long pattern. We should say that in the past claims of elections being thrown, but there, Republican and Democratic election officials have not found that to be the case. But you have other questions or issues top of your mind going into the midterms. What are they?
12: Absolutely. I mean, we have prepared for a whole host of different possible threat scenarios, from the more mundane, making sure that voters are able to cast ballots even if there is a natural disaster, to, of course, the types of threats that we're seeing from the federal government, from the administration as well, that are top of people's mind. We have been preparing for quite some time now for anything that could come up, so voters can have one thing on their mind when they are going to vote this election, and that is casting their ballot.
11: Okay, you mentioned one concern, which, given the weather-related things that have been happening in this country, is a big one. What happens if there's some sort of a disaster? Few seconds here. What's the best thing a voter can do to get ready for the midterms?
12: They can check their ballot. They can research their candidates. They can make sure that they are registered to vote and that they have a plan in place to make sure that they're getting their ballot to the election officials, whether in person, early voting, whether by mail, under the rules that have been in place for decades, or otherwise, and make sure that their voices are heard.
11: Sophia Lynn Lankin, director of the ACLU's Voting Rights Project. Sophia, thank you.
12: Of course. Thank you.
8: The time is 11:14. 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Just ahead on Here and Now, we'll hear from Scott Tong about his recent trip to a maximum security prison in Maine that is trying new methods. Stay tuned for that. But first, I'm Andre Bayek, a reporter here at North State Public Radio. I'm joined by Helen Barrington, Executive Director, and we are here in our fall fund drive asking you for your critical support. 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
9: So here's where we are. We set a goal for $100,000 to raise in a week. We have so far, thanks to everyone who has contributed, raised $46,670. So you see, there's kind of a big gap here. We need to raise over $50,000 between now and 6 p.m. tomorrow. I think it's just helpful for you to know that this is where we are. And in this challenging fundraising environment, we understand that you also have a lot of things that you're trying to pay for. And the increase in costs of things like gas are certainly part of that calculation. What we're asking you to do is, if this is important to you, whatever the amount you're able to contribute is the right amount for you. Just you, and then the next person will do the same thing. We're asking you to do it right now, as we are really trying to raise a lot of money at mynspr.org.
8: Yeah, that money helps sustain local news and journalism throughout the region. 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
9: This is a little historical background. The Public Broadcasting Act passed in 1967. This was during Lyndon Johnson's presidency. And the belief was that it was very important for there to be public airwaves for educational purposes and the kinds of programs that you have come to expect. And just in 2025 is when the Corporation for Public Broadcasting, which was created by the Public Broadcasting Act, was eliminated entirely. 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
8: Yeah, just take a couple minutes and give right now at mynspr.org. 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When federal funding was rescinded last year, so many of you stepped up and helped support public radio. We need that again. We need it this year. We're going to need it next year as well. This is the new landscape.
9: Yeah, sorry. You know, we get kind of excited at the end because we know we can count on you. So what is it that will get you to mynspr.org? We have 2 days left in our fall fund drive. We have more than half the amount we need to raise. What piece of that would work for you? If you've been listening all week, this is the moment not to say, I think I'll do it later. MyNSPR.org.
8: Yeah, tomorrow really is the last day of this fund drive. We are asking you to take action right now. We have a lot of ground to cover and not a lot of time. So take a few minutes as we head into lunch. Maybe you're already on your lunch break. Pull out that phone. Go to mynspr.org. It really only takes a couple minutes. I did it this morning.
9: You did. Thank you.
8: I donated. I'll tell you, it doesn't take long. And you can tell us what you love about the station, what you want to see more of as well. Again, mynspr.org.
9: Mynspr.org. Maybe you are dreaming about the website in your sleep and thinking, oh, I haven't done this yet. Well, this is the moment. Mynspr.org. $15 or $25 a month. We're so appreciative of all you've done. It is now 11:20.
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14: The state of Maine is changing how it treats prisoners. The head of the Department of Corrections there is embracing what's called normalization. The idea is to make prison feel as normal as possible so prisoners have an easier time adjusting to society once they're released. And the state's motivation may surprise you. Abdullah Fayyad is writer for the Boston Globe Ideas section, and at the commissioner's invitation, Fayyad visited the Maine State Prison. It's a maximum security facility. He went there in July. Abdullah Fayyad, welcome to the program.
15: Thanks for having me.
14: So tell us a little what Maine is doing and how groundbreaking it is.
15: Well, it's really promising what we're seeing when it comes to prison reform in Maine. They've been implementing all these reforms against the backdrop of, you know, the national picture where prisons are largely crumbling. Prison conditions are generally bad. The use of solitary confinement is still widespread in American prisons. Mm. And UN experts have called solitary confinement tantamount to psychological torture. So what Maine is doing is that it's reforming this kind of prison infrastructure that we're used to seeing in the U.S., where it's a very coercive environment, and instead trying to create a more normal living environment, like you just mentioned. Models that we've seen do this before are in countries like Norway and Sweden, but we haven't really seen much of this in the United States. You know, mm-hmm. there's oftentimes good reason why, and that boils down to politics. Unfortunately, the politics of crime is very volatile. We see policies around crime shift left and right from election to election. But that's an unfortunate outcome because it's to the detriment of everybody, not just prisoners, mm-hmm. but to the people on the outside as well. So, what we're seeing, to your question, what we're seeing in Maine is seeing tremendous reforms when it comes to how prisoners are treated within the facility. You know, up until one example of this is when I was taken to the prison in Maine and I was shown around, I was taken to a garden where now prisoners, you know, produce about 28,000 pounds of produce every year. They donate 3,000 mm-hmm. pounds of that produce to local food pantries. They use the rest of the food to cook themselves. But that part of the garden where I was at sits on no man's land. That's the part of the prison between the outer security fence and the inner security fence. Up until 5 years ago, the commissioner told me, that area of no man's land, correctional officers were authorized to use lethal force, deadly force. Wow. If they mm-hmm. saw a prisoner there. Now, prisoners are there gardening, and there are a lot more opportunities for jobs, including remote work. The way mm-hmm. that correctional officers treat prisoners has transformed in a way that's really promising.
14: And let me jump in and just kind of ask you about the commissioner, Randall Liberty. What did he tell you about his own family, his own story?
15: Well, that he has a really interesting story himself, you know, and one thing that he told me, you know, is a lot of the reforms that he's ushered in as commissioner. He's been commissioner since 2019. Before that, he was the warden of the Maine State Prison. One of the things that he told me is that when he ushers in a lot of these reforms, a lot of lawmakers and a lot of his critics say, where's the punishment in all of this? And, you know, he says that he's not this lefty guy. He knows the harm. He worked in the sheriff's sheriff's mm-hmm. office. He was the sheriff in Kennebec County. He was the first responder on many of these scenes. He arrested many of these people who are in prison today. He was there at the crime scenes, and he wants people to understand that. But one thing to understand about the commissioner is that when he was a kid, the very first time he went to prison was in 1971, and it was to visit his father, who was a prisoner there. And mm-hmm. that kind of gave me a window into his mentality on this and how he thinks about prisoners as human beings. Yes, they're flawed. Yes, they're complex, but they are human beings who are capable of change. And that belief really drives a lot of the work that he does.
14: Mm-hmm. In your piece, you write about a concept called dynamic security. What does that mean?
15: So the way we understand prisons today, the way you see them in movies, for example, is, you know, they're very strict. You know, there are times where people come out of their cells, there's head count, and it's very coercive.
14: You get 30 minutes to go outside, whatever.
15: Mm-hmm. Exactly. And people are told what to do. And if, you know, they violate it in any way, there are oftentimes a lot of punishments that are very punitive. They're put in solitary confinement, oftentimes for minor infractions. There's a lot of use of force incidents from correctional officers onto prisoners as well. Dynamic security changes that a little bit. So what we're used to is known as static security. That's the kind of infrastructural security that we're used to, mm-hmm. Kind of command and control. But dynamic security kind of gets under the hood. What it does is that it creates this more positive relationship between the correctional officers and the prisoners themselves. You start to see this friendly dynamic between them and build a level of trust between the prisoners and the correctional officers. And that trust between them ends up creating a much more secure environment for both the prisoners and the staff. And, you know, that comes in simple ways. You know, when I was walking through the prison, a lot of the prisoners went up to the commissioner themselves. They knew him by name. He knew them by name. They would tell him about things that they were working on. They would ask him about requests they've made. He would tell them that he'd look into it. I saw officers working with beekeepers in the prison, and they kind of looked like they were friends. You know, I'm sure it's not that simple. But
14: Abdullah, sorry to jump in. I want to ask real quick, empirically, any early numbers to show whether this is succeeding?
15: Yeah, absolutely. So, early numbers that came out recently, there was a report from the Brennan Center for Justice that showed that these are promising results. About assaults between prisoners has declined by about 40%. Assaults from prisoners onto staff have also declined by 40%. And assaults from use of force incidents by correctional officers has declined by a staggering 70%. And there's early data suggests that people being released from prison now are committing crime at lower rates than before.
14: Sorry, we've got to run on you. So much talk about Abdullah Fayyad of the Boston Globe. Thanks so much.
15: Thanks so much for having me.
16: Hi, I'm Eric Adams, Morning Edition anchor at NSPR. 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
8: The time is 11:28. 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I'm Andre Bayek. I'm a reporter here at NSPR. I'm joined by Helen Barrington, NSPR's executive director, and we are in the final days of our fall fund drive. Tomorrow really is the last day, and we have a lot of ground to cover in not a lot of time, and that's why we're asking you, the listener, to take a moment out of your day and make a donation, make a contribution to North State Public Radio. 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You value what you're hearing. We're going to get back to Here and Now in just a couple minutes. But before we do need you to start a monthly sustaining membership, $5 a month, $15 a month, whatever works for you.

0: me, I have a list that is 7 pages long with 218 communities that are encompassed in that Ohio-sized coverage area. 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
2: This is Ira Glass of This American Life, and I'm here with good news and bad news. First, the bad news. The government stopped all funding of public radio. You know this. The bad news is also old news. The good news? So many people stepped up to fill the void and donate. Okay, but more bad news. Those extra donations, they came in when federal funding was cut. That's just temporary. People jumping in during an emergency. And it's running out soon. Which is why I'm here right now to say, for actual long-term stability, we need sustaining members. That means choosing an amount of monthly support that makes sense for you. And this doesn't have to be a lot. What counts is that you're saying you're going to be there every month, which is important because it lets the station plan and budget. When you do that, you'll be joining the station in a real way. And can I say, the station will sound different to you. Every time you hear it, you'll hear it knowing that you are making it exist. That's the good news I'm going to end with. It's going to feel different to listen. Here's how. You become a sustaining member.
0: Here is how. You choose an amount, and then you go to mynspr.org. You fill out a form that will take you 2 minutes or less, and you will have done what you can do. I do want to share a little secret with you. We are finding that what Ira just said is in fact true. All over the country, it was an emergency last year when the federal funding was rescinded. I look at it as an opportunity, not a crisis, but what we're finding is that it is harder to raise money this year. It's just fact. We know that things have changed, and they've changed for us, and they've changed for you, but we're asking you, think about how much you listen, and then place a dollar value on it, and that's a great way to think about it at mynspr.org.
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0: Thanks to Bill and Landa in Chico who heeded the call. 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
3: Thanks so much to Ed and Jerry and Chico. 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So I'm going to tell you where we are. We've raised $47,370. The goal is $100,000. We know that we can do this. 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
3: 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It really takes less than 2 minutes, but it is so important. So we're asking you to think now about how much you listen. Do you wake up with us? Do you go to sleep with us? Like, that's the whole day. 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
4: If you have not heard of the show Widow's Bay, perhaps you have now, because the horror comedy show on Apple TV was a big, big winner at the Emmys last night. So let's discuss the awards and the winners with critic Glenn Weldon. 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Hey, Glenn.
5: Hey, Scott.
4: So Widow's Bay cleaned up, took home outstanding comedy as a critic. Were you satisfied with the winners in this category?
5: Oh, absolutely. In comedy, at least, I got most of my wish list, which we'll go through in a second. But this year, comedy really came down, I think, to Widow's Bay, which would win for its debut season, or Hacks winning for its fifth and final season. Hacks was an old favorite, taking a final bow. But Widow's Bay, man, was the first, I think, real word-of-mouth, slow-burn phenomenon we've had in a long time. I was happy to see that.
4: I've heard about it, have not watched it. Really intrigued. So for us, the less initiated, tell us about the show.
5: Sure. Widow's Bay takes place on a small island off the coast in New England. The mayor is played by Matthew Reese. He's desperate to attract tourists, but the locals, including one crusty old guy played by the great and good Stephen Root, know that the island is cursed and that bringing innocent people to the island would endanger their lives because there's sea hags and serial killers and ghosts. It is comedy mixed with horror. It is very, very funny. It's also pretty creepy, but it doesn't look like anything else on TV, and I love to see when that happens. Widow's Bay also took home Best Directing in a Comedy, and for writing, the great Katie Dippold won for that, gave the best speech of the night, as far as I'm concerned.
6: I always told myself if I ever won one of these things, I would stay humble. You know, maybe I wouldn't even display it. I would just do one of those cool Hollywood things where you keep it in the garage. But standing here now, I promise all of you that no one will ever step foot in my home without seeing this thing.
4: That's perfect. You mentioned the comedy Hacks.
5: Mm-hmm.
4: Jean Smart took home Best Actress in a Comedy. Deserving, in your view?
5: Oh, sure. I mean, she is 5 for 5 now. She's won Best Actress for every season of that show. My heart was torn because I love Lisa Kudrow in The Comeback. I'm a middle-aged gay man. That's the law. So she was playing Valerie Cherish. That's a performance that rides a knife edge, right? It's satire, but we also have to feel for her character. And as far as I'm concerned, putting Jean Smart up against Lisa Kudrow, that's like my two mommies are fighting.
4: Mm.
5: I really wanted this for Lisa Kudrow. I'm not going to begrudge Jean Smart. I'm not a monster.
4: All right, let's turn to the drama side. Another win for the hospital show, The Pitt. Was the second season, in your view, a real standout?
5: Well, it was a stretch, and I think that kind of justifies the win. I mean, everybody saw this coming. It felt like a standoff between The Pitt and Pluribus, the new Apple TV show. Pitt has lots of fans for a reason. Star Noah Wiley is the most likable actor in Hollywood. He won Best Actor last night. That was another repeat from last year. But it didn't feel like coasting because the latest season took his character to some really dark places. A lot of fans were really hesitant about that, and they made that known. But I think that makes it even more respectable in my book.
4: Yeah. Best Actress in a Drama went to the actress in Pluribus. Talk about her.
5: Yes. Finally, Rae Seahorn won Best Actress in a Drama, and that sound you heard last night, Scott, was the nation's TV critics finally unclenching. We're finally going to stop whining to everybody we know about this, because finally Rae Seahorn has been given the attention she deserves. We've been waiting for this since her time on Better Call Saul. It took her far too long to be nominated, but she finally won. She is that show, Pluribus. The creator of the show, Vince Gilligan, also won Outstanding Writing. That was really glad to see.
4: Let me ask you about the show last night. Mariska Hargitay was the host. She's the star of Law and Order SVU. How'd she do?
5: Okay. Well, look, this is an award show, right? It's always going to be a little cheesy, a little corny. If you try to make an award show cool, you're going to faceplant because that's not the mission statement, right? In the past, hosts have come out and tried to be cool and ironic and withering. They just come off like jerks because, you know, you might remember Nate Bargatze hosted last year. He's a great stand-up, one of the best. But as host, his whole bit was that he was just a regular guy and he didn't understand these big Hollywood types with their awards and gowns and tuxes. And I get it, but you have to accept the premise that this is about recognizing their work. And if you don't appreciate that, don't take the gig. Mariska Hargitay took the gig. She is TV royalty. She's been on SVU since the late Jurassic. She was game. She was goofy. She committed to the bit.
7: I'm not going to lie. It's a lot of pressure. But it is so reassuring to see so many familiar faces out there. And I'm just talking about how many of you I've arrested on SVU. You guys have done some unspeakable things. I'm talking to you, Martin Short.
5: Yeah, okay. So the bits let her down, Scott. They were cheesy. The jokes didn't land, but it's an award show, and I want to see cringe jokes. I want to see sweaty musical numbers like this one.
8: I love TV screens, clapping to the theater on a slow horse, baby. I love TV screens. I know they're not real horses, so don't at me.
5: Okay.
9: Okay, what did we just hear?
5: We just heard the opening musical number that featured a bunch of buff chorus boys with TVs on their heads. And look, this is part of the deal, right? Okay. It was cringe. It was corny, but it's the bit. It's the premise. You got to go for it. There was also this thing with a bunch of in memoriam segments, which are very tasteful. Remembrances of Dolly Parton and the great Catherine O'Hara and Rob Reiner and James Burrows. A lot of the back half of the evening was very warm, but it was really heavy. And that kind of drove the show off a cliff. Mariska Hargitay, she sold it as hard as she could, and she presided at the end of the day over an evening with some very deserving and historic winners. It's just that the material kind of let her down.
9: Yeah. As you say, we should be okay with it.
5: Yeah, absolutely.
9: Glenn Weldon is host of the NPR podcast Pop Culture Happy Hour, and you can listen to the full Emmys recap on NPR.org. Find it in your podcast feed. Glenn, thanks so much.
5: Thanks, Scott.
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3: I am so excited that Alexis has joined the team, and I'm equally excited that she's still a student at Chico State. 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
2: 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And how is that made possible? It's made possible because of you listening right now. 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
3: And I want to tell you that when you do it, you're going to feel great. 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
3: And don't just take it from us.
11: Hi, this is Michelle Small. I love NSPR. I love the classical music in the afternoon, the other shows. Support of the arts. You've read a few of my poems online. Anyway, thank you.
3: Exactly. Thank you. We're delighted to have you as a supporter. 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We still have just over $50,000 to raise between now and 6 p.m. tomorrow, and we can do that with your assistance. Maybe you're someone who can give $50 a month. That would go a long way right now. The point here is this is a community-funded service. 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We're asking you to do what you can right now at mynspr.org.
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0: Live from NPR News, I'm Lakshmi Singh. The Kennedy Center Board has voted to shut down the venue for renovations. This follows a decision from a federal judge to once again block the Kennedy Center's board from putting President Trump's name back on the complex. NPR's Anastasia Siulkas reports.
1: In his decision, Judge Christopher Cooper ruled the board may not put Trump's name back on the building or rename the grounds as the President Donald J. Trump Plaza as its members had wanted. Cooper wrote, quote, simply put, defendants cannot install memorials for President Trump or anyone or anything else at the Kennedy Center without Congress's blessing. The board resolution bucks a federal court order and a statute Congress enacted. The board has now responded by voting to shut down the center, citing what it describes as structural hazards and a dire financial outlook. Anastasia Tsoukas, NPR News.
0: President Trump is rebuking the U.S. Supreme Court ruling against his executive order to restrict mail-in voting in this year's midterm elections. On social media today, he said the justices who opposed him were, quote, not the people I interviewed. The High Court had ruled that restrictions would most likely lose in court, at least for the November vote. U.S. Attorney General Todd Blanche says the court's decision does not affect ongoing investigations into possible voter fraud.
2: Part of the decision was the timing, and that we ran out of time because of the litigation in part. And so our efforts to, and President Trump's efforts to make sure that we have free and fair elections are not going to stop just in November or after or thereafter. So I expect you're going to see that work continue.
0: Leading today's White House press briefing, Blanche also addressed the intensifying debate over AI, asserting that recent alarms are, quote, nothing but an effort to influence the midterms. Major AI industry leaders are collectively calling for a slowdown in development. President Trump fiercely opposes that, saying the U.S. needs to stay ahead of China in AI. The average American family made more money last year than in 2024, while the number of people living in poverty fell. And Pierre Scott Horsley reports on a new snapshot from the Census Bureau.
3: The median American family made a little over $87,000 last year. That's up 2.6% from 2024. Families at the top of the income ladder saw bigger gains than those at the bottom. The share of families living in poverty fell slightly to 10.2%. The annual snapshot from the Census Bureau comes as many Americans are wrestling with stubborn inflation that's been rekindled by the war with Iran. Price hikes have been outpacing wage gains for the last 5 months. It was a happier story in 2025 when the typical household saw real improvements in their purchasing power. Analysts caution some of those gains could be eroded in the coming years by cuts to the social safety net. Scott Horsley, NPR News, Washington.
0: This is NPR. A spokesperson for Prince Harry and his wife Meghan says the couple have moved their two children to a new school over security concerns. This coming weeks after the family relocated back to the United Kingdom. Local media reported the distance of the school run and heavy traffic on the route were among the security concerns raised. Harry and Meghan gave up their royal duties more than 6 years ago and moved to California. They now live at a non-royal residence outside London. Jean Smart of the comedy Hacks made history at last night's Emmy Awards ceremony. NPR's Mandalit del Barco reports Smart is the first woman to win Best Actress for every season the show's run.
4: On Hacks, Jean Smart plays a comedian who gets her own late-night talk show. She teams up with a younger writer played by Hannah Einbinder.
5: Do what you want. I'll just be quiet and keep eating these cookies. Those are dog biscuits. I'm aware, they're delicious.
4: For playing comedian Deborah Vance, Smart picked up her fifth consecutive Emmy Award, joking that women in the audience must be tired of having to stand up to applaud her win.
6: You're going, oh my God, she's not that good. 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
4: This is Smart's eighth Emmy Award in her career.
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0: The auto industry club AAA reports the average price for a gallon of regular gasoline has edged higher to $4.33, and the price of diesel also up. 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
9: It's really important. 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
10: The doomsday warnings we're hearing a lot about AI are raising questions about slowing it down and whether Congress needs to act. This morning, House Speaker Mike Johnson suggested the AI giants can regulate themselves.
11: They can self-police. They can self-regulate. They don't need the government to tell them to slow it down. If they want to slow it down, they should.
10: But lawmakers' views on AI are not all along party lines. Let's discuss some policy now with the House member representing Silicon Valley, Democrat Sam Liccardo. Congressman, welcome back to the program.
12: Thanks, Scott.
10: What is the case for Congress to act and put some guardrails on AI?
12: Well, for the same reason why we don't tell auto manufacturers and drug makers that they can police themselves. Sensible regulation in AI is something that Americans are overwhelmingly demanding. We have all seen recent incidents swarms of bots AI agents that have demonstrated incredible skill in hacking third-party sites, great concerns about chemical and biological weapons. Look, these risks are grave. I'm from Silicon Valley. I support AI development. There's a lot of great things it can do. But of course, we need sensible regulation. And it's preposterous to believe everything will be fine if everybody just polices themselves.
13: Now, to the speaker's point, do members of Congress understand this enough? You and I have seen enough tech hearings. They're a little embarrassing. I'm thinking about the congressman who held up an iPhone to make a point at one hearing, at which point the head of Google said, "Congressman, we don't make the iPhone." Does Congress get it?
12: Sure. There are plenty of folks who are still trying to learn how to spell AI. The reality is that Congress is legislating and voting every day on technology that may well be beyond the ken of many individual members of Congress. We do know that there are some very specific safeguards, some very specific regulations that even the industry is saying, hey, this would be sensible. Let's have third-party auditors. Let's have some basic transparency standards. Now, maybe it took the industry a little while to get there, but let's at least take the low-hanging fruit. Let's do what we know that the industry certainly supports, as well as many safety advocates, but we cannot wait to act.
13: Yeah. This is late in the Congress. It's an election year. You and your colleagues are going to go home pretty soon to campaign. This is what happens in years like this. But as far as what might be possible, say this term or next, when you say low-hanging fruit, give me a for instance.
12: For instance, we could be voting within a week on a bill with some basic safety regulation requirements that would require embedded third-party auditors, standards for those auditors who engage in ongoing evaluation and testing. We could have some very basic transparency standards that exist in states like California, New York, and Illinois, that would also mandate some disclosures around testing and evaluation. And we could do what Commerce Department is already selectively doing and having some pre-release review. Now, some of these things, obviously the details are going to be the subject of a lot of contention. That's fine. We can disagree about the details reasonably. What we can't disagree about is the imperative for action. And right now, you know, we've been on vacation for a month in August. We came back for a week to vote on a bunch of performative measures. And then the speaker announced, oh, we're going to have another 2 weeks of vacation in September rather than being in session, right before a month-long recess in October. So, you know, while we're seeing this firestorm of concern throughout the country around AI safety, we've got Speaker Johnson fiddling, and at least Nero had the decency to stay in town while Rome burned. We're heading out of town to go back to the campaign.
13: Yeah. Let me ask about a legal question. You're a lawyer. If this regulatory conversation gets going and the AI behemoths, you know, work together to, as they put it, tap the brakes, could that help them and hurt smaller competitors? Are we talking about concentration of market power?
12: I'm less concerned about that. Let me tell you why. Okay. One is because it's not just coming from the AI labs. It's coming from safety advocates and scientists who are quite independent, who are saying, hey, we need to think about how we change the speed at which AI capability is expanding versus AI safety. And there's a lot more technological development needs to happen around safeguards. The second thing I'd say is, look, the startups are not expanding capability of frontier models. It's incredibly expensive, and it's really being done by the largest and most prominent labs. What we really should be focusing on is how we accelerate the development of technology that enables safety.
13: Yeah. Real quick, what's the political reality check, Congressman? What are the realistic odds of passing something this session, in your view?
12: I think slimmer and slimmer as we see what's happening with this leadership. I mean, let's keep in mind, this is a Republican House, a Republican Senate, and a Republican White House. If this were a group of folks who are serious about governing, we would be staying in town to pass a lot of bills that they'd like to see get passed. And there's only one reason why it's working out this way, and that is because Speaker Johnson and the rest of Republicans know they're in a very deep hole that they have to dig out from under. And they think the best way of doing that politically is going home to campaign.
13: Yeah. That's Congressman Sam Liccardo, Democrat, representing Silicon Valley in the House of Representatives. Congressman, thanks so much.
12: Great to be with you, Scott.
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18: Well, right about now, farmers in the Midwest are starting to harvest corn and soybeans, and many growers are worried that the high cost of fertilizer and diesel fuel will wipe out their profits. As Harvest Public Media's Hope Kerwin reports, that economic stress has some farmers comparing this year to the farm crisis of the 1980s.
19: In southern Wisconsin, not far from the Illinois border, rows of green corn blanket Pat Malooly's family farm. The sixth-generation grower has had strong yields for both corn and soybeans during the past 2 years. Those abundant harvests help make up for low crop prices since 2024. But Malooly worries he won't have that to fall back on this year.
20: Our crop doesn't appear to be as good as last year.
19: He's hoping there will be enough at the end of this season to at least cover what he's had to spend to grow the crop. Profit margins for both corn and soybeans have been negative for the past 2 years, according to data from the U.S. Department of Agriculture. This year's cost of production is projected to be even higher, thanks to the war in Iran driving up the price of fertilizer and fuel. This isn't the first time Malooly's family has had to navigate financial challenges. More than four decades ago, farmers faced another period of negative margins. By the end of the 1980s farm crisis, an estimated 300,000 farmers had defaulted on their loans. Malooly was a teenager at the time. He says it wasn't until much later that he understood how much his parents struggled to manage their debt and keep farming.
20: The horror stories of them not even getting the interest paid, you know, and putting that back on the debt. So it was very tough times back then.
19: The current struggle for row crop farmers across the Midwest to make a profit feels akin to the 80s. But agriculture economist Seth Meyer from the University of Missouri says that's where the comparison ends.
21: I think you just have a different system involved now than you used to have.
19: In the 80s, growers were forced to sell their farms in order to pay off debts. But Meyer, who was previously USDA's chief economist, says a landslide of foreclosures is unlikely to happen today, thanks to federal safety net programs. More producers use crop insurance, as well as government programs designed to offer financial support when crop prices fall.
21: And I'd also say we've got a government that seems willing to inject a lot of money into the system.
19: Meyer says one-time aid payments, like the Trump administration's $12 billion assistance program, can help farms pay down their debts and survive until crop prices recover. But he says the influx of cash may also be keeping prices for farm supplies high. At the same time, interest rates have increased from the lows seen during the COVID-19 pandemic. They're still well below the roughly 20% charged by banks in the early 80s.
22: There weren't long-term fixed interest rates at that time.
19: Joe Springer is managing director of agricultural lending for Compare Financial, working with farms in Illinois, Wisconsin, and Minnesota. And he says most farms are not carrying as much debt.
22: We're coming off a record years where our row crop producers made more money than maybe they ever had in their careers in the early 2020s here. And so that's different than what happened as we were going through the 80s.
19: But the profits from 2021 and 2022 are starting to run out. And Springer says farmers will need to think about how they're going to manage more volatility in markets in the coming years. Meyer says the impact of the current downturn will also depend on how much longer crop prices stay depressed.
21: Does this continue on for several years? In which case, you've already got folks that are trying to get themselves to next year.
19: In Wisconsin, Malooly is also thinking about next summer, despite weeks of work ahead to get to this year's harvest. He's already looking to lock in prices for some supplies, with the hope of guarding against future increases.
20: Everything we do is managing risk, and there's a cost to that.
19: He might end up paying too much if the cost of fuel or fertilizer comes down. And it's hard to predict what will happen to crop prices before next season. For Here and Now, I'm Hope Kerwin.
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9: 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So there's NSPR, and there's CAP Radio, and there's KVPR in Fresno, and there's LAist in LA. 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
8: Yeah, as we really reach the end of our fall fund drive, we only have about a day left. We do need a lot of folks to say yes. Right now. Yes, I listen. Yes, this matters to me. And yes, I'm going to support it. Be one of those people. Head on over to mynspr.org. 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
9: You know, in the last 20 years, hundreds of newspapers have disappeared. And one of the kind of things you can count on is that public broadcasting has continued to cover the city council and the board of supervisors and the school board because accountability is what keeps our institution strong. And so you know how to vote. And with those places that are news deserts, which thankfully this one is not, they don't know what's going on in their communities. And so what we're asking you to do is understand how important it is that this organization exists, and it's going to continue to exist, but not if we don't hear from some of you right now at mynspr.org.
8: Yeah, reporting came out last week that the owner of the Sacramento Bee was instituting layoffs at its papers across the country, layoffs that did hit the Bee's newsroom. There are a lot of pressures facing the news industry right now. 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You can take action to help keep local news and journalism strong in the North State. And really, it's so simple to do. All you have to do is go to our website, mynspr.org, and make a donation. Sustain local news.
9: Really, sustain local news. This is a small but mighty newsroom that does a lot of coverage of a region that is the size of Ohio. I still can't quite get my head around how large this region is. It's an incredible place that people love. 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We need many of you to say yes right now at mynspr.org. Make your donation. Thanks so much.
1: This is Ira Glass of This American Life, and I'm here with good news and bad news. First, the bad news. The government stopped all funding of public radio. You know this. The bad news is also old news. The good news? So many people stepped up to fill the void and donate. Okay, but more bad news. Those extra donations, they came in when federal funding was cut. That's just temporary. People jumping in during an emergency. And it's running out soon. Which is why I'm here right now to say, for actual long-term stability, we need sustaining members. That means choosing an amount of monthly support that makes sense for you. And this doesn't have to be a lot. What counts is that you're saying you're going to be there every month, which is important because it lets the station plan and budget. When you do that, you'll be joining the station in a real way.

0: This is my coworker, Seth Wind.
1: I would have joined so much earlier if I knew how it would make me feel.
0: Come on.
1: I'm 100%.
0: What did it feel like?
1: I felt like everything I was hearing, I was part of making, which sounds so overblown. And but I listened on the way in today in my car to the station, and I was like, oh yeah, I'm part of this.
0: Like, you did that?
1: Yeah, a little bit. And I had heard people say things like that during the pledge drive, and I didn't buy it, but it's true.
0: And what about when we do something on the air that you don't like?
1: Yeah, I feel terrible for having helped. No, I'm like, well, that must have been someone else's pledge dollars made that garbage.
0: Good attitude.
1: Thank you.
0: So, if you become a sustaining member, it's going to feel different to you, too. That's the good news I'm going to end with. It's going to feel different to listen. Here's how you become a sustaining member.
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3: 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So that is a really long time to have committed to making incredible audio. And that's something else I want to point out here is that, you know, some stories are just very straightforward, but some stories need the sound of a place. And the newsroom here does a great job of bringing you the sound of a place when it's important to a story. And you've got to have equipment to do that. You've got to have time. Sometimes you have to drive somewhere. And, you know, we need to pay mileage. And, you know, there's so much that goes into it. We're asking you to understand that what we're bringing you is really special. And because it's special, it deserves your financial support. 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No guilt. Just go to the website, mynspr.org.
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4: I want to thank Carla in Durham, who made a great comment. Carla said, "I'm a sustaining member, giving a little extra. I love NSPR for the news, interviews, music, and local info. 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Like, I couldn't have written that. 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
4: Some years ago, I was in a leadership program, and the day started during one of those classes with me being on the air for 3 hours. 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And I said, what was I right about? And she said, well, you got me to make a donation, which I'd never done before, and now I feel different about the station. 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
4: And these goals we set, for example, $100,000 for this week, are based on what we're anticipating in terms of bills. 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
3: Yeah, and we know that you will step up because you have been stepping up this entire fund drive. 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Thank you.
7: When it comes to drinking wine, Latinos are a historically underrepresented group. Consumer research shows that demographic drinks less wine than others. But some Latino winemakers in Northern California are trying to change that. 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
8: This probably pairs well with like a pico de gallo just because like maybe the pico de gallo can sometimes be spicy.
9: It's a warm afternoon at Deerfield Ranch Winery in Sonoma Valley. Winemaker Salvador De La Cruz has set up a tasting on a picnic table overlooking the lake. In front of the wine bottles are bowls of food, but not the usual crackers and cheese.
8: That's the Merlot. We're doing it with the refried beans.
9: Mauricio and Marinez Rosales drove up from the East Bay for this tasting. He's a civil engineer, and she works for a nonprofit organization that seeks to empower Latinas in Silicon Valley. They're surprised by how familiar the meal feels.
10: This is like the basics of what we already would have at our home. And to see that with the wine pairing, like, that's so new to me. But it also makes me feel like my roots are being shown.
9: Marinez says she grew up around beer and spirits, but not wine. She was curious, but felt like she didn't have a place to explore.
10: I love going specifically to Latino-owned. They're willing to actually sit down with you and talk about the tasting.
9: De La Cruz was raised in Sonoma County, the son of a first-generation immigrant from Mexico who worked long days in the vineyards. As a kid, he sometimes tagged along. De La Cruz remembers one time complaining about the work. His dad pointed across the rows to a winemaker who had just stepped out of his truck.
11: Hey, you see that guy? He's just rolling around in his truck. He gets off, walks a few lanes, and then heads back to his office. He's like, that could be you.
9: It was the first time De La Cruz saw a future in wine that wasn't manual labor. But as he started learning winemaking, it bothered De La Cruz that the people in tasting rooms didn't look like him. His peers were becoming engineers, business owners, they had the money, but when he asked them to wine tastings...
11: And they're like, no, like, I don't like wine. Or I go to the winery and I feel like I don't belong there, you know? The terms they use, like, I don't understand them, so it's intimidating.
9: 38% of Hispanic adults drink wine in the U.S. compared to 46% of non-Hispanic adults. According to the Wine Market Council, they do consumer research on wine. Mike LaCosta, whose firm Ethnifax also does consumer research for the wine industry, says there's more winemakers could do to draw more Hispanic consumers.
12: The industry should be serving the needs of these consumers, but they're not.
9: One example, the flavor profiles the industry pushes. In one of LaCosta's surveys, he asked participants to flag the most appealing wine descriptors. Hispanic respondents most highly rated refreshing, sweet, fruity, smooth, and light. But LaCosta says the flavors the wine industry overwhelmingly advertises...
12: dry, buttery, oaky. Now, there's a real juxtaposition there in how wineries are marketing their products.
9: LaCosta and winemaker Salvador De La Cruz aren't the only ones thinking about how to attract more Latino customers. De La Cruz says he can think of at least five other industry professionals in his area who have gotten established in the past few years and are trying to do the same thing. David Salazar is one of them. He's the owner of Reclamation Wines. He thinks a lot about how to market his products visually to this demographic.
13: There's no labels that speak to Hispanic audiences at like the grocery store. And that's something that we really focus heavily on is like one of our most popular wines is like a sarape, but it has our logo on it.
9: Sarape meaning the classic Mexican shawl. Salazar says that wine consumers need to feel like someone is speaking to them, saying, this wine is made for you. For NPR News, I'm Chandra Back in Sonoma County, California.
0: 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Later in the day, the Here and Now Anytime podcast continues it and goes deep. 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
14: The Federal Reserve, now headed by President Trump's preferred chair, Kevin Warsh, appears poised to defy Trump with expectations that it will raise interest rates as it ends its two-day meeting tomorrow, rather than lower them as the president has called for. It's the first such hike, potentially, in 3 years. Robin Farzad, host of Full Disclosure, is here to parse. Hi, Robin.
15: Hello.
14: So we should say new Fed chair Kevin Warsh is not giving signals on this. Many believe Trump not only picked Warsh, not just wanting, but expecting him to lower rates. So why do experts predict this rate increase?
15: Because no one is bigger than the global bond market, and credit markets are really on tenterhooks right now, really worried about inflation, worried about the continued turbulence out of the Middle East. Oil's up another $4 today. And kind of like almost in a biblical sense, you know, Abraham and Isaac, and you have to show your loyalty. A new Fed chair has to show that he's willing to buck nominally his boss, even though he's supposed to be independent. But Trump is not abashed about saying that, you know, I hired this guy. So you have to assert your credibility. And this likely won't be the last hike goes in. I mean, to have cred down the road when there's a huge downturn, you have to buck your boss, you know, whoever he is, in the meantime.
14: But just you said a few things there. Connect them all. The bond market, inflation, and this potential hike. What's the connection?
15: There's a competition right now for capital, as you see these hyperscalers, which we talk about the data centers left and right on this show and other shows, that money is expensive right now. And there's inflation. There's inflation still in the system after the pandemic and all of the extraordinary interventions. And the Fed was hoping, you know, before this Iran campaign this year, I think the expectation was that we might have one or two Fed cuts this year. But then there's so much inflation. The situation in Hormuz and now with the Houthis in the Red Sea has complicated the oil price situation, tariffs, other residual inflationary pressures that the Fed has to come in and the job's not done. You have to hike rates in order to snuff out what's left of inflation.
14: Right. You know, people need a lot of money for these things that you mentioned, especially these data centers and the interest rates. That's the price of borrowing money. It greases the system. Talk about inflation. We know, you know, the war in Iran is a key factor here, but why else is it so stubborn?
15: You know, they always teach us in econ that inflation is sticky upwards. It's not like people are going to do you a favor and cut prices. They're always looking for an excuse to pass through price hikes. And even though many of the supply chain issues have abated and pulled back, you know, and I know you go to the grocery store, you look at car insurance or car repairs or new car sales. These increases are, you know, ridiculously higher than what you remember in 2018 and 2019. Not that prices aren't supposed to go up, but the fact that there are people still spending, the fact that there's FOMO travel, there's FOMO recreation, is difficulty getting a table at a restaurant, yeah, that all of these things still lead to continued inflation.
14: Yeah. I just have to ask you a question about AI. AI stocks dropped after this bombshell conversation over the last couple of days, tech leaders calling for guardrails, the president saying we don't need one. Is that a bubble that maybe should burst? You only have a few seconds, and I landed that on you. Sorry.
15: So many people are calling it, but we don't know. There's a voracious demand for this technology, and it seems to be relentless as long as the capital markets are there and you can print shares and print cash to build these facilities. Now, that's a huge question.
14: Yeah. Robin Farzad, host of Full Disclosure. We will take that up again with you. Robin, thank you.
15: Thank you, Robin.
3: 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I'm with Helen Barrington, and we are in our fall fund drive, and we're reaching the end of our fall fund drive, and there is a bit of urgency. 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
16: 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It's approaching half a minute before 1 o'clock. Good afternoon, Northern California. It's Tuesday, September 15th, 2026. Welcome to Afternoon Classics. This is your host, Mike Fishkin, speaking to you live from the NSPR studios in beautiful downtown Chico. It's the middle of September, and so today we have another mid-month mix of various composers, genres, periods, and instrumentations. In the first hour, Vivaldi's Oboe Concerto in F with Burkhard Glessner, joined by Max Palmer and the Neubauer Collegium Musicum. Offenbach's La Belle Helena Overture with Sir Neville Mariner and the Philharmonia Orchestra, Scriabin's Black Mass Piano Sonata with Ronald Smith, and Fernando Sor's Mozart Variations for Guitar with Goran Selscher. In the second hour, we hear Percy Grainger's Lads of Wamfrey March with Eugene Corporon and the North Texas Wind Symphony, Sibelius's Finlandia with Vladimir Ashkenazy and, once again, the Philharmonia Orchestra, Schubert's Rondo in D for Piano Four Hands with Maria Joao Perez and Hussein Sermet, and Sanson's Concert Piece for Horn and Orchestra with Hermann Baumann, joined by Kurt Mazur and the Leipzig Gewandhaus Orchestra. And the last half hour, we'll hear Bach's Toccata and Fugue in D minor for organ with Tom Koopman and Dvorak's Slavonic Dance No. 2, from Opus 72, that is, with George Sell and the Cleveland Orchestra. Great music and great artistry for this middle of September begins with Vivaldi, played by Burkhard Glatzner, after the composer's date book and a news brief from NPR.

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1: Good afternoon, and thanks for tuning in to North State Public Radio. We're going to dive deep into Afternoon Classics with Mike Fishkin in just a few minutes, but we're getting towards the end of our station's fun drive, and we haven't heard from you yet. 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My name is Matt Fidler. I work on local programs here at North State Public Radio, and I'm here with my colleague, Angel Hiracha. Hi, Angel.
2: Hey, how's it going, Matt? 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
1: 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And that stuff takes maintenance. As Angel was just saying, we used to get federal funding from the Corporation for Public Broadcasting. 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
2: Yeah, absolutely. What Matt was saying, yeah, for years, federal funding has helped pay for broadcast and programming costs, but with that completely gone, well, for the most part gone, NSPR is powered entirely by our community, and that's you, our audience out there in Chico and Redding, anywhere around the area. So if you enjoy the music that we play in Afternoon Classics, if you're, you know, you enjoy the shows that we air, like Cultivating Place, Nancy's Bookshelf, now is your time to donate. 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
1: Yeah, it's easy to do. What does it take? Like 2 or 3 minutes, maybe?
2: Absolutely. Just a few minutes.
1: Yeah, if you have your credit card ready and you know what the amount that you want to pick is, yeah, it should take you like 2 minutes. And you can even leave us a comment if you'd like to be thanked on the air. We'd be happy to thank you with your first name and your town. And it's another way. It's kind of a way to shout out your community. 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Thanks.
3: Thank you, Matt and Angel, and live from the NSPR studios in beautiful downtown Chico, this is Afternoon Classics, where great music and great artistry live. I'm your host, Mike Fishkin, and it is 12 minutes past 1 o'clock. 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As most know, Antonio Vivaldi was extremely prolific, especially in the concerto genre, where he turned out some 350 works for solo instruments. Leaving aside questions of authorship, he wrote at least 14 for oboe, a substantial number by any count, but hardly approaching the 230 for solo violin. Still, Vivaldi's sympathies for the oboe were strong, as this effort we're about to hear demonstrates. This is his concerto in F major, RV 455 for oboe, strings, and basso continuo, with Burkhard Glutzner playing the oboe and Christine Schornstein playing playing the harpsichord continuo, and Max Palmer leading the Neubau Collegium Musicum of Leipzig to begin today's show.

0: That was Vivaldi's Oboe Concerto in F Major, Burkhard Glatzner with Max Palmer at the New Bach Collegium Musicum of Leipzig. And in just a few moments, Sir Neville Nerder conducts an overture by Offenbach. This is Afternoon Classics on NSPR.
1: Thank you, Mike. And we are back to our fun drive. 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I am here with my colleague, Matt Fiddler.
2: Hey, Angel. Yeah, I think just like what Angel was saying, you know, this is human curated music here, right? Mike Fishkin has been here for decades. He has a deep knowledge of classical music. He was trained, you know, right here at Chico State University. And how awesome is it to have human curated music? This is not a playlist. 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
0: Thanks, Matt and Angel. La Belle Hélène, the beautiful Helena, is an opera bouffe in three acts with music by Jacques Offenbach and words by Henri Meilhac and Ludwig Halévy. The piece parodies the stories of Helen's elopement with Paris, which set off the Trojan War. The premiere was at the Théâtre des Vérités in Paris on December 17, 1864. The work ran well, and several productions followed in three continents. La Belle Hélène continued to be revived throughout the 20th century and has remained a repertoire piece to this day. This is his overture heard in this early 1980s recording with Sir Neville Mariner conducting the Philharmonia Orchestra.

0: Offenbach's La Belle Helene Overture, Sir Neville Mariner and the Philharmonia Orchestra, recorded in 1981. And coming up, Ronald Smith plays Rabin's Black Mass Piano Sonata. This is Afternoon Classics on NSPR.
1: Thanks, Mike. 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We know there are a lot of listeners out there who haven't become donors to the station yet, and that's why we are on the air right now to ask you to do so. 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How nice is it that you can just tune to the station in the afternoon and there are hand-curated classical music playing this entire time? It's a luxury, and but it's... 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And that's why we're doing this drive, because we need to fund this station into the future, not just for the classical music, but for the local news, the local programs, the local entertainment, the local arts coverage that Angel does every week here at the station. 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
2: 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Absolutely. 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

0: that I'm able to get out there and cover the shows, cover the arts, theater in town, the musicians in town that take, you know, time out of their day to come speak with me and, you know, tell me about their projects. 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So go ahead and hit that donate button and help us out. And, you know, head to our website. There's a banner up top. You just click on that. It takes you straight to the donate button.
1: Yeah, yeah. It's simple to do. It just takes a couple of minutes, and you get to choose the amount that you want. No other streaming service will let you do that. You know, you can't say to Netflix, that's just too expensive. Let me pay $5 a month because I'm having hard times right now. That's not an option. 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But it's not the case with North State Public Radio. 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No one else is really covering it because this is our area in Northern California. You're not going to hear accurate representation of our area coming from LA, the Bay Area even. Certainly not New York or Washington, D.C. And that's why it's so important to have local coverage with local reporters like Angel, local DJs like Mike Fishkin, and local, you know, producers. Shows like, you know, Blue Dot, Cultivating Place, Nancy's Bookshelf. 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
0: Absolutely. 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
2: The civil authorities have issued an immediate evacuation for Shasta, CA, beginning at 1:37 p.m. and ending at 5:37 p.m. The Redding Police Department is issuing mandatory evacuations for fire activity in the area of Rugby Hill Road and Highway 299 inches, Redding, California. Thank you for your cooperation.
3: Around 1912 and 1913, although his nickname was not invented by Scriabin, unlike the nickname White Mass given to his seventh sonata, he approved of it. Like Scriabin's other late works, the piece is highly chromatic. The Black Mass Sonata, which is in one movement, is particularly dissonant because many of its themes are based around an interval of a minor ninth, one of the most unstable sounds. Here's Ronald Smith performing it in this recording.

0: Scriabin's Black Mass Piano Sonata, the Sonata No. 9, Opus 68, played by Ronald Smith. And very shortly, guitarist Goran Selscher plays Sors Mozart Variations. To end the hour, this is Afternoon Classics on NSPR.
1: If you're just tuning in, we do have some breaking news for you. You might have heard over our emergency alert system that Shasta County authorities have issued an immediate evacuation order for a fire in the area of Rugby Hill Road and Highway 299 in Redding. Again, Redding police have issued a mandatory evacuation for a fire in the area of Rugby Hill Road and Highway 299 in Redding. They're asking anyone in that area to leave immediately. NSPR's news team is following the fire, and they will break in with any critical information as it happens. The time is 1:47. My name is Matt Fidler. I am here with arts and culture reporter Angel Hracha because we're in the final days of our fall fundraising campaign, and it's just that kind of breaking news. That's an example of how vital this station can be, especially in emergency situations. Hi, Angel.
2: Hey, how's it going, Matt? Yes, what you said is correct. Yeah, that's the kind of breaking news our audience depends on, and we're looking for listeners ready to look past the current horizon and ensure NSPR remains a world-class community asset. So we can bring you, you know, the Wallace wildfire updates, that breaking news. 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So become an active partner in our long-term future and just take that plunge down and make that donation, make that investment with mynspr.org.
1: 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Just go to mynspr.org and you can pick any amount that's right for you.
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0: Thanks, Matt and Angel. Ending this first hour is guitar music by Fernando Sor, his variations on a theme from Mozart's opera, The Magic Flute, namely the aria Das Klingt so herrlich, What Great Sound, as sung by Papageno. This is Goran Selscher performing it.

Variations on a theme from Mozart's The Magic Flute by Fernando Sor, played by Goran Selcher. And coming up after NPR News in the next hour, we'll hear Percy Grainger's Lads of Wamfrey March with Eugene Corporon and the North Texas Wind Symphony, Sibelius' Finlandia with Vladimir Ashkenazy and, once again, the Philharmonia Orchestra, Schubert's Rondo in D for piano four hands with Maria Joao Perez and Hussein Sermet, and Sanson's concert piece for horn and orchestra with Hermann Baumann, joined by Kurt Mazur and the Leipzig Gewandhaus Orchestra. It's 2 o'clock. 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

0: Live from NPR News in Washington, I'm Ryland Barton. Attorney General Todd Blanche says the Justice Department will comply with the Supreme Court's decision rejecting President Trump's push for mail-in voting restrictions, but he says the DOJ will still investigate illegal voting. NPR's Ryan Lucas reports.
1: Speaking to reporters in the White House Rose Garden, the Attorney General said the Trump administration disagrees with the Supreme Court's decision, but he says the administration will comply with it.
2: That doesn't mean that we're not going to do everything in this administration that we can to make sure that there are free and fair elections.
1: Blanche added that the court's decision has no impact on ongoing criminal investigations into illegal voting. In Texas, meanwhile, federal prosecutors announced charges against seven non-U.S. citizens for allegedly unlawfully voting or falsely claiming U.S. citizenship. Research and audits have shown instances of non-citizens voting to be extremely rare. Ryan Lucas, NPR News, Washington.
0: The Congressional Budget Office estimates the Iran war has cost at least $38 billion. NPR's Quill Lawrence reports that does not include damage to U.S. military bases.
3: The largest cost is the depletion of U.S. munitions, $21 billion this year. The war has used more than half the U.S. stockpile of interceptor missiles, which are often expended to shoot down much cheaper Iranian rockets and drones. CBO estimates those will take 5 years to replenish. The office estimates the war will cost another $2 to $3 billion per month going forward. Higher oil prices worldwide are also hitting the military, as air operations in the war with Iran used an increasing amount of fuel. The Pentagon did not respond to CBO's questions about damage to bases. The CBO did not put a price on American service members killed in action or the future cost to care for disabled veterans. Quill Lawrence, NPR News.
0: Senate Democrats blocked legislation to regulate cryptocurrency today. They say it doesn't do enough to rein in President Trump's personal investments. Trump brought in more than $1 billion in crypto earnings last year. Flying around Thanksgiving will likely be more expensive this year. NPR's Stephen Bissaha reports domestic flights are the most expensive they've been this year.
4: The average domestic round-trip ticket, economy only, cost nearly $400 on Kayak last week. This included tickets for Thanksgiving travel and is about $110 more than the same time last year. Kayak CEO Pierre Buehler says the increases have not slowed down travel searches.
5: Previously, whenever prices go up or down, people don't quite tweak the demand they have for travel. They tweak how they want to travel or where they want to travel.
4: Travelers looking to drive to save money still have to deal with high gas prices. Compared with before the U.S.-Israeli war against Iran started, an average gallon of regular is up about $1.34, according to AAA. Stephen Bissaha, NPR News.
0: Major U.S. stock indexes slipped today. This is NPR. Four supporting acts have quit Ed Sheeran's tour after Macklemore was removed for his pro-Palestinian comments on stage. Earlier today, Sheeran said dropping the rapper was a promoter's decision, not his, but also said he refused to be drawn into a discussion about the war in Gaza. Irish acts Aaron Rowe and Bayoga, Denmark's Lucas Graham and Phineas posted separately on social media that they would withdraw from the tour. Rail traffic in the Netherlands has been disrupted today by what authorities describe as sabotage. As Terry Schultz reports, materials, including pipes, were found on the tracks in multiple locations.
6: The company managing Dutch Railways says it believes there's been a, quote, deliberate disruption of train traffic by human action, as it seeks to locate all the areas where material has been fastened to the tracks. In one location, ProRail says, a train hit the debris, but no one was injured, and the railway's detection system stopped other trains before impact. Local media images show police carrying pipes between 5 and 7 feet long away from train tracks. It's not known when rail traffic will be able to return to normal, as a police and intelligence service investigation is underway. Europe has been on high alert for sabotage attacks due to its support for Ukraine and its war against Russia. For NPR News, I'm Terry Schultz in Brussels.
0: Armadillos have made it to Ohio. Last week, researchers found a dead armadillo on a roadside near Oxford, Ohio, near the Indiana border. It's the first time they've been found in the state. In the late 19th century, armadillos were only known to live in South and Central America. They reached Southern Illinois in 2017, and now the Buckeye State. This is NPR News from Washington.
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9: Hey, Angel. Yes. You know, just like with Listen Up, you know, Angel, each week, you and I, we pick some events that... from a lot to pick from, but we try to make a curated list of events that we think, you know, our listeners will really enjoy. And right, it's from you and myself. It's not from an algorithm. You know, we don't ask AI what the best events are in town. We look at a variety of things from, you know, music and theater and art and outdoor activities, because that's what our community is made up of. It's made up of creative people, outdoorsy people, crafty people. And so that's what we're trying to appeal to and spread, you know, the information and the creative juices that flow around Northern California. 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
8: 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So people who are able to help pay for NSPR are the financial lifeblood of this service. So we're very grateful for you. And of course, you know, we understand that not everyone can contribute, but each person's investment at whatever level works for you makes a difference.
9: Exactly. You may think, oh, well, you know, the small amount that I can afford to give isn't going to make a difference, but it does. We need everyone who can afford to even just give $5 a month to do it. It really goes a long way of making this station self-sustainable. It's not about, we don't have shareholders to pay off. We're not paying bonuses, exorbitant salaries. We're trying to maintain equipment. We need to pay NPR fees for the national programs that we pay for. We need to pay rent and electricity, right? The basic needs to keep this station on the air. And we have numerous translator towers, you know, located throughout the mountains, throughout, you know, the Shasta Trinities, you know, the Sierra Nevadas, the Lower Cascades. It's not cheap to do. 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
10: Thank you, Angel and Matt. 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Beginning the second hour is a work for band of Percy Grainger, The Lads of Wamfray March, originally written in 1904 but later revised in 1937. In this recording, the North Texas Wind Symphony is led by Eugene Corporon.

0: Percy Grainger's Lads of Wamfrey March, Eugene Corporon, and the North Texas Wind Symphony. And in a few moments, Vladimir Ashkenazy conducts Sibelius's calling card of nationalism, Finlandia. This is Afternoon Classics on NSPR, and support for it comes from Chico Performances, bringing Stop Making Sense, a Talking Heads concert film directed by Jonathan Demme, at Laxon Auditorium on Friday, October 30th. The restored film includes some of Talking Heads' live performances and will be hosted live by Talking Heads' Jerry Harrison. Tickets are available at the University box office or at chicoperformances.com. And, of course, by the generosity of listeners just like you, and here to tell you more about the importance of supporting us, especially in these times, are Matt Fidler and Angel Haracha.
1: 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Thank you so much for joining us on this beautiful Tuesday afternoon. The time is 2:20. I really hope you're enjoying this hand-picked music presented by Mike Fishkin. And I hope you can appreciate the luxury that we have to have classical music handpicked by an aficionado such as Mike Fishkin. 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No one has to pay for it, but we try to create stuff so good that you are willing to pay the station to support this kind of material, even though you don't have to. 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It's really simple to do. 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But some people, we recently saw, I'm not going to call out names, we recently saw a $150 a month donor. And that, if you're someone in that kind of space that can afford to do that, that is so wonderful. But we can't expect everyone to do it. So pick an amount that's right for you. 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
2: 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And again, we want to thank Cindy from Chico for donating, and Michelle as well.
1: Yeah, and Michelle left a comment. He says, love the programming, the objective approach to the news, classical music, support of the arts like poetry readings on the Writer's Room and other programs. Thank you, Michelle. Michelle, I got the luxury of meeting you when you came in to record some of your pieces for the Writer's Room. And what an honor it is to be able to have people come in to meet the people who are listening to this station day in and day out and hear the creativity and talent that they have. And that's one of the reasons why we do, especially Angel, why he does what he does, because we live in a very very creative community, right? Like, so many people are doing ceramics and art and poetry and music, and it's just an absolute privilege to get to share that with the rest of the North State. But of course, we can't do this without your help, right? Everything here costs money to produce, and the equipment to keep it all up. And of course, we have, you know, the local news and emergency broadcasting that is just an essential part of a community that can get very rural like ours does. So help support this service. Keep it going for ongoing generations by going to mynspr.org and hitting the donate button. Thanks.
0: Thanks again, Matt and Angel. Finland's Jan Sibelius is perhaps the most important composer associated with nationalism in music, and one of those influential in the development of the symphony and symphonic poem. Finlandia, his Opus 26 No. 7, became the composer's most enduring work, in part because of the political climate in Finland at the time of its creation. The piece was composed for the press celebrations of 1899, a covert protest of censorship from the Tsarist Russian Empire, and was the last of seven pieces performed as an accompaniment to a tableau depicting episodes from Finnish history. Since its premiere in 1900, and especially after Finland achieved independence after World War I, Finlandia has become like a second national anthem, and its melody later used for the religious hymn, Be Still, My Soul. Here's Vladimir Ashkenazy and the Philharmonia Orchestra performing Sibelius's Finlandia.

0: You just heard Finlandia, Sibelius's calling card and anthem of nationalism, Vladimir Ashkenazy conducting the Philharmonia Orchestra in that recording. And coming up, we'll hear a four-hand piano work of Schubert, his Rondo in D. This is Afternoon Classics on NSPR. Back to you, Matt and Angel.
1: Good afternoon. I'm Angel Uracha here. You're tuned in to NSPR, and we are in closer to the end of our fall fun drive here at NSPR. And you rely on NSPR to provide balance to the frantic pace of modern life through classical music, you know, listening to Afternoon Classics with Mike. 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I'm here with my co-host, Matt Fittler.
2: Hey, Angel. No, it's good to be here, but, we have basically like a day and a half left of this fun drive, and we have a lot of making up to do. We're trying to raise an additional $50,000 by 6 p.m. tomorrow. Our goal for the whole drive was $100,000. We're coming up a little bit short. That certainly doesn't mean we're going off the air. We're not at that emergency state. Because we are part of Chico State, they help fill in some of those gaps of that funding, but they can't do that forever. We really need all the listener support that we can get. We really would like to raise this additional $50,000 by 6 p.m. tomorrow. 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Not one person doesn't need to do it all, is what I was trying to say. 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So pick whatever amount is good for you and go to mynspr.org and hit the donate button.
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1: 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And we know there are a lot of folks out there who listen all day. And then there's other folks who just tune in maybe when they're during their commute time. 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
2: Thank you, Matt and Angel. Next is music for piano four hands by Franz Schubert, his Rondo in D major, Deutsch 608 or Opus 138, which dates from 1818, but not published until 1835 by Anton Diabelli, 7 years after Schubert's death. The key of D major describes the general climate of this lively, brilliant work, whose sparkle, however, suddenly breaks down in the coda, taking on a melancholy coloring. Here's Schubert's Rondo in D, performed at the piano by Maria Joao Perez and Susanne Sermet.

0: Schubert's Rondo in D for piano four hands, Deutsch 608, Maria Joao Perez and Hussein Sermet playing that. This is Afternoon Classics on NSPR.
1: And this is the Fall Fun Drive on North State Public Radio. Thank you so much for joining us today. But yeah, this is the time when we ask you, our listeners, to become monthly donors to the station. I know a lot of you already have, and we really appreciate that. But because of the loss of federal funding, we need more people than ever to step up and become members. And I want to thank someone who just did. Stephanie from Chico just became a member and left us the comment, said, I love waking up and listening to the news. I also enjoy classical music from 1 to 3 and the news on the morning weekends. Local news is important to me as well as the world news. And right, that's local news. What is more important to deciding, you know, who you're going to vote for, what policies you're going to support, whether you have to evacuate, unfortunately. Like, there's a lot of news that comes locally that won't come from anywhere else, especially when we are hearing news about the fires. You hear the national news about whatever happened in our area, and it's often exaggerated or just not completely accurate because their reporters aren't here. 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
2: Absolutely, Matt. 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
1: And, you know, and we're us here that work at the station, we're not just employees of the station. 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I like to hear about what's happening at, a city council meeting, what's happening with infrastructure, what's happening with, you know, ecosystem repair, you know, the repairs of the Klamath River. 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Thank you.
0: Thanks again, folks. Ending the second hour is Camille Saint-Saëns' Morceau de Concert, or Concert Piece, for Horn and Orchestra, his Opus 94, which dates from 1887. In this recording, made almost a century later, in September 1985, Hermann Baumann is a soloist, with Kurt Mazur and the Leipzig Gewandhaus Orchestra accompanying him.

Morceau de Concert, concert piece, Opus 94 by Saint-Saëns, Hermann Baumann playing horn, and Kurt Mazur leading the Leipzig Gewandhaus Orchestra. And coming up after Bird Note and NPR News, we'll go down to Marketplace at 3:30 with Bach's famous Toccata and Fugue in D minor for organ with Ton Kaufmann and Dvorak's Symphonic Dance No. 2 from Opus 72, that is, with George Sell and the Cleveland Orchestra. It's straight up 3 o'clock. You're tuned to Afternoon Classics on NSPR, North State Public Radio, KCHO Chico at 91.7 FM, and KFPR Reading at 88.9 FM. 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

0: Live from NPR News in Washington, I'm Ryland Barton. Attorney General Todd Blanche says rising concerns about AI are politically motivated. NPR's Franco Ordonez reports.
1: The attorney general says the reason that AI concerns are drawing so much attention right now is the same reason the president dismisses those concerns as a hoax. Blanche says it's because the midterm elections are less than 2 months away.
2: Every Democrat senator suddenly races to a microphone to talk about AI after being eerily silent for months and months and months. So to talk about the timing of this as being nothing but an effort to influence the midterms, I shouldn't have to say that out loud.
1: Asked about the need for regulations, Blanche says it's not the job of the Justice Department to regulate AI. Indeed, it was highly unusual for the U.S. Attorney General to wade into overtly political matters. Franco Ordonez. NPR News, the White House.
0: Kentucky Republican Congressman Thomas Massie has moved to impeach Secretary of Defense Pete Hegseth over the Iran war. NPR's Eric McDaniel reports the House would have to act on the proposal by Thursday.
3: It was an unexpected start to the legislative day.
4: Impeaching Peter Brian Hegseth, Secretary of Defense, for high crimes and misdemeanors.
3: Congressman Massie, long a thorn in the side of the administration, is on his way out of office after being primaried by a Trump-backed opponent. Massie alleges that Hegseth has waged the war in Iran illegally, in part because the conflict has not been authorized by Congress. Republicans, in theory, have enough votes to defeat the proposal, though it could be a complicated vote for House members in swing districts, seen as an approval of an unpopular war that's driving up cost of living. The party also has some attendance problems. A record number are retiring. Many missed votes Monday night, leaving Democrats at the time with more voting members. Eric McDaniel, NPR News, Washington.
0: The average American family made more money last year than in 2024, while the number of people living in poverty fell. NPR's Scott Horsley reports.
5: The median American family made a little over $87,000 last year. That's up 2.6% from 2024. Families at the top of the income ladder saw bigger gains than those at the bottom. The share of families living in poverty fell slightly to 10.2%. The annual snapshot from the Census Bureau comes as many Americans are wrestling with stubborn inflation that's been rekindled by the war with Iran. Price hikes have been outpacing wage gains for the last 5 months. It was a happier story in 2025 when the typical household saw real improvements in their purchasing power. Analysts caution some of those gains could be eroded in the coming years by cuts to the social safety net. Scott Horsley, NPR News, Washington.
0: The board of the Kennedy Center in Washington, D.C. voted today to close over financial issues. It comes after a federal court once again blocked the board from putting President Trump's name on the performing arts venue without Congress's approval. The board recently wrote in a court document that it's unlikely Trump would support the renovation, quote, without such appropriate recognition. You're listening to NPR News from Washington.
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7: 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We're still here going strong with Afternoon Classics with Mike Fishkin. I am Angel Uracha, digital producer here at NSPR. 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
8: 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You know, what can you afford to do? You know, it's like the love you take is equal to the love you make. 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
7: 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Right, Matt?
8: Yes, exactly. 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
9: 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And this is Afternoon Classics on NSPR, where great music and great artistry live. I'm your host, Mike Fishkin, and it is 10 minutes past 3 o'clock. Next for us is perhaps the king of works on the king of instruments, none other than Johann Sebastian Bach's Toccata and Fugue in D minor, BWV 565, heard in this 1983 recording by Tom Koopman at the organ of the Great Church at Maasluis, the Netherlands.

0: And of course was Bach's Toccata and Fugue in D minor, BWV 565, Ton Koopman at the organ of the Great Church at Maassluis, the Netherlands. This is Afternoon Classics on NSPR.
1: Thank you so much, Mike. Yeah, Toccata and Fugue. What an epic, masterful piece. It's great to be able to listen to it, to the full piece. But yes, we are in the middle of our fun drive. Actually, this fun drive is going to be over before you know it, and we still haven't heard from you. We know there are folks out there who, you know, listen. Maybe it's occasionally, but they still depend on us, and we still depend on you. We really, because of the lack of federal funding that we now receive, we really need all hands on deck to make sure that this station can continue to thrive into the future, provide afternoon 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Latino USA, The Moth's Radio Hour. 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
1: 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And, you know, it's a service for the community of Northern California. 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It's about the size of Ohio, from the southernmost point of Sutter County to the northernmost point of Siskiyou County, all far east as Modoc in Lassen County. 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Thank you so much. We now continue with Afternoon Classics.
0: Thanks, Matt and Angel. And now to close today's show is Antin Dvorak's famous Slavonic Dance No. 2 in E minor from Opus 72, heard in this classic early 60s recording by George Sell leading the Cleveland Orchestra.

Dvorak's Slavonic Dance No. 2 in E minor from Opus 72, George Sell and the Cleveland Orchestra. And this is Mike Fishkin, hoping you've enjoyed this edition of NSPR's Afternoon Classics. Be with us again tomorrow from 1 to 3:30 for another Dvorak work, the String Quartet in A-flat, Opus 105 with the Panocha Quartet, along with Mozart's Jupiter Symphony performed by Leonard Bernstein and the New York Philharmonic, and Ludwig Spohr's Sonata in C minor for flute and harp. If you have any questions, comments, or requests, call us at 898-6198 or email me at mike.fishkin@mynspr.org. 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

0: Most of the time when we talk about the American labor force, we talk about it in the aggregate, the overall unemployment rate, the total number of new jobs created. You get it, right? The U.S. workforce, though, is not a monolith. 170-ish million people in different categories, in different places, with vastly different occupations. And it turns out that half of that labor force right now, the half or so without college degrees, is having a very different year than the other half. Gad Levinon wrote about it the other day. He's the chief economist at the Burning Glass Institute. Welcome to the program.
1: Thanks for having me.
0: You have written, and we have all heard, and we've reported on this program, that it's been a tough year for recent college graduates. Tell me, though, about this other half of which you write.
1: Yeah, the other half, which is mostly people without a bachelor degree, are actually having a pretty good year. Their unemployment rate is unusually low compared to their history. So that's a very good development for them.
0: It is indeed. Why is it happening?
1: I think there are several reasons. One is that over time, fewer and fewer people at that age group do not have a bachelor degree.
0: Right.
1: Yet the number of jobs that meets that education group is continuing to grow. Huh. So we have a kind of a shortage in blue-collar and manual services workers. There is also the fact that so far AI is much less right. impactful for jobs that don't require a bachelor degree than for more professional and management-related jobs. And finally, the change in the immigration policy is removed a lot of undocumented immigrants, and they mostly compete with the people who do not have a bachelor degree. So now it's easier for the remaining population to find a job.
0: Right. For those at the lower end of the employment spectrum, they are getting more jobs. There

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1: The First Amendment, protecting the right to free speech and a free press in the United States, came first for a reason. America's founders saw it as a protection from the government, a bold declaration that set this young republic apart. Today we ask you to make your declaration. Stand up for a free press by donating to this NPR station. Thank you.
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0: Live from NPR News in Washington, I'm Ryland Barton. FBI Director Kash Patel clashed with Democrats today over his firing of agents who participated in investigations of President Trump. During a Senate Judiciary Committee hearing, Patel also suggested that he was open to sending agents to polling places after he'd previously said he would not. New Jersey Democratic Senator Cory Booker called him an incompetent lackey.
1: He's like an 18-year-old kid who wants to join a fraternity that he could never be a member of, doing keg stands and chugging with friends. He's an embarrassment to the agency and wouldn't qualify even to be an FBI agent, sir.
0: President Trump has tried to assert more control over the midterm elections. Earlier this week, the Supreme Court ruled against Trump's order seeking to restrict mail-in voting. The Kennedy Center Board has voted to shut down the performing arts venue for renovations. This follows a federal court decision to once again block the board from putting President Trump's name back on the complex. NPR's Anastasia Tsiolkas has more.
2: In his decision, Judge Christopher Cooper ruled the board may not put Trump's name back on the building or rename the grounds as the President Donald J. Trump Plaza as its members had wanted. Cooper wrote, quote, simply put, defendants cannot install memorials for President Trump or anyone or anything else at the Kennedy Center without Congress's blessing. The board resolution bucks a federal court order and a statute Congress enacted. The board has now responded by voting to shut down the center, citing what it describes as structural hazards and a dire financial outlook. Anastasia Tsiolkas, NPR News.
0: The State Department says it is reprogramming $52 million in foreign military funding to focus more on the Western Hemisphere and less on Eastern Europe and the Middle East. NPR's Michelle Kelman reports it comes just after Secretary of State Marco Rubio's visit to South America.
3: The Foreign Military Financing Program provides grants and loans to countries to buy U.S. military equipment and training. The State Department says for the last decade, 80% of that went to the Middle East. But now the department has told Congress that it is redirecting $52 million meant for Slovakia, North Macedonia, Tunisia, and Iraq, and moving that to Panama, Peru, Ecuador, and Colombia. Secretary Rubio visited those last three countries just last week, promising to help them fight what he calls narco-terrorism. He also wants to ensure that they rely on U.S. defense capabilities and not give a foothold to China or other U.S. adversaries. Michelle Kellerman, NPR News, the State Department.
0: Pennsylvania officials are reporting a fourth measles-associated death. An 18-year-old died from a severe neurological complication of the virus. None of the four who have died were vaccinated. The U.S. is experiencing its worst measles year since 1991, with seven deaths in 2 years. Pennsylvania's outbreak includes nearly 700 illnesses across 38 counties. This is NPR.
4: For NSPR News, I'm Ken Duvall. Tonight's Chico City Council meeting is supposed to be residents' last chance to speak up about the proposed sewer rate increases. But as NSPR's Claudia Brancart tells us, city staff are requesting the council extend the public comment period.
5: They've also requested that no decision be made until November. According to state law, the council has technically given the public enough time to weigh in on the proposal to raise rates 55% within the first year. But City Manager Gillian Hain says the staff want more time following significant pushback from the community.
4: Also tonight, councilors will consider creating a committee to choose an outside expert to review the audit of the Chico Police Department's license plate reader program. The results of the police's internal investigation are expected to go before the council next week. And consultants hired to help Reading improve its finances are recommending the city become a hub for data centers in the North State. The consulting group Circle 6 estimates Reading could attract at least $500 million this way. Under the proposal, data center construction would begin in 1 to 3 years. This is one of other recommendations the group will present to the Reading City Council at its meeting tonight. Other ideas include updating the city's credit card systems and changing overtime rules for firefighters. Finally, nurses at a Reading hospital are on strike. Stay tuned. More on that later in All Things Considered. For NSPR News, I'm Ken Duvall.
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7: And thanks for listening to North State Public Radio. I'm student radio producer Anthony Valsic. 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I'm here with reporter and Andre Bayek. Hi, Andre.
8: Hey, Anthony. 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
7: Yeah, Andre's right. 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
9: They call it, quote, the pro-human assembly, a gathering held today in Washington where politicians, celebrities, and religious leaders discussed what to do about artificial intelligence. The meeting comes amid renewed warnings that AI could cause great harm or even destroy humanity. Joining me to help unpack the fears, both existential and otherwise, is NPR's Jeff Brumfiel. Hey, Jeff.
10: Hi, Scott.
9: So today, saw two very unlikely figures in the same room. Vermont Senator Bernie Sanders, an independent, and pro-Trump firebrand Steve Bannon. I guess they are both humans. They have that in common. What do they have to say about AI?
10: Yeah, Bannon and Sanders both talked about the possibility of AI going rogue. My colleague, Kuo Jingnan, was there, and she captured what Sanders had to say.
11: If AI surpasses human intelligence, as many scientists believe could happen, this technology will escape human control with potentially catastrophic consequences.
10: Bannon, for his part, spoke about the arrogance of the people building these systems.
9: Let's rewind a little bit. Over the weekend, the leaders of the big AI companies agreed that development needs to be slowed down. These companies are locked in a tight race right now. There are hundreds of billions of dollars of investment on the line, and it makes it sound like they are really worried. Explain what exactly got them spooked.
10: Yeah, you know, I think a lot of this started earlier in the summer when another AI company called Hugging Face got hacked. And that hack actually came from the OpenAI, the makers of ChatGPT. They were training a bunch of AI agents. These agents were given a test. And as they tried to figure out how to do it, they decided to attempt to steal the answer key from Hugging Face. A group of more than 1,000 agents organized themselves. They even kind of elected a leader called Phase One. Malo Bergen is CEO of a company called the Machine Intelligence Research Institute. He said it was clear the AI was very comfortable with trying to cheat.
12: You see that the agents clearly understood that they were, you know, trying to accomplish or solve the evaluations that they were in a way that wasn't intended, but they just did not seem to care.
10: And this echoes a much bigger risk people have talked about for years with AI. Sometimes it's called the paperclip problem. You know, you imagine an AI who's given a simple task, make paperclips, and everything starts out fine. They build a little factory and they start doing it, but they keep thinking about how to make more paperclips. Then it starts mining iron ore, maybe in huge quantities, destroying the environment or diverting resources from other areas. Eventually, maybe some humans figure out what this AI is doing and try to shut it down, and it decides to get rid of the humans in the name of covering the earth in paperclips. I mean, obviously, Scott, that sounds kind of silly. But these hacks do have some similarities. The AIs kind of maniacally pursued their goal of getting the answer key. They appeared to be aware humans didn't want them hacking into another system, but they went ahead and did it anyway. As Bergen pointed out to me, hacking a billion-dollar company is a crime when humans do it, and the AIs just didn't care.
9: Right. So I very much understand why that has people scared. What other factors are going on right now?
10: The other big one is just how fast things are moving. Over the weekend, Dario Amodei, the head of Anthropic, talked about the speed with which AI systems are evolving, and in particular, the fact that AI is now helping to train better AI. That's sometimes called recursive self-improvement. If you fully automate it, some people believe you could end up very quickly developing a super intelligent AI. And, you know, see previous worry, it doesn't really care whether it hurts humans to achieve its goals. And Bergen points out there's already an example of this on planet Earth, and it's actually us. We are super intelligent beings, and that hasn't always been good for other life forms.
12: There are a lot of the species that are extinct due to our behavior, not because we were, you know, trying to cause their extinction, not because we thought they were evil and we were trying to take them out, but because we had things that we wanted to do in the world and they were in the way.
9: Okay. So this is the prevalent, loudest concern right now. At the same time, though, Jeff, there are people out there who do not think an apocalypse is inevitable. What is the counter argument to all of this doomerism?
10: Yeah, I mean, I think the counter argument is this is more of an engineering problem than an existential risk. Yesterday, Jensen Huang, the CEO of NVIDIA, which makes all the chips for all this AI stuff, he was on a podcast called All In, and he said he could see why the AI companies are freaking out.
13: They're building their company, they're building their culture, they're building the technology, they're building engineering, they're building products all at the same time. And so I can understand it's a little bit hair on fire.
10: But he said he really thought these hacks were fixable problems, that these companies could contain their AI and keep it from causing trouble.
13: I would bet you money that in every single one of those cases is within their control in the future to prevent it.
10: You know, for now, this AI remains mainly in the computers, and Huang feels like, you know, we have lots of new technology in the past. We've been able to control it. It can be scary. It can be unpredictable, but it's just tech. We got this.
9: Let's bring this back to the event we first started talking about. You've got Steve Bannon on the far right and Bernie Sanders on the far left, and they are both saying we need regulation. And yet regulation seems unlikely. Where are we with that?
10: Yeah, I mean, regulation is such a tough problem. Part of it is that engineers don't really understand how AI works or even exactly how the training yields the results it does. So it's kind of hard to know where you regulate. Still, everyone seems to agree some sorts of rules and oversight need to be established and quickly. I mean, even if you don't think that there's this existential risk, AI is being used to create deepfake images for harassment. harassment and scams people are having, unhealthy relationships with chatbots. It's getting very good at hacking, and it, you know, people can direct it to hack. It doesn't always need to do it on its own. So there's plenty to worry about and plenty to think about putting constraints on. One model that I've heard sort of talked about that I think is interesting is, think about like the airlines, right? We have federal regulators all over the world regulating the airlines, but we also have industry-led organizations trying to make sure airplanes are safe, because in the end, you know, if airlines or AI aren't safe, no one's going to want to use them.
9: That is NPR's Jeff Brumfield. Thanks so much.
10: Thank you.
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15: Time now for My Unsung Hero, our series from the team at the Hidden Brain Podcast. My Unsung Hero tells the stories of people whose kindness left a lasting impression on someone else. Today's story comes from T.U. Joe. In the late 90s, Joe's family immigrated from the U.S. immigrated to the U.S. from Taiwan. Joe was 11 years old and didn't speak any English. The language barrier and cultural differences isolated him from his classmates.
16: As an 11-year-old in this new school, I felt many times sitting in the classroom, very much alone, even though I was flanked by students left and right. But there I was, unable to even express the need to request to go to the bathroom. So I would take that anxiety home quite often whenever I speak with my parents, but they didn't really know what to do. And that added to my loneliness, very much so. But thankfully, the school paired me up with a fellow 11-year-old, 12-year-old student. And what we would do is he would take me to the school library, and amongst all the other kids who were sitting and talking and reading books, we would sit at a quiet corner of the library. He would take out a thick deck of cards, and on one side of the cards were pictures of rudimentary things like buses, pencil, and on the other side, the word itself. He would then quiz me day after day. And as an 11-year-old boy, I felt at times very impatient with the lessons. Coming from Taiwan, back then I was obviously fluent, but now I'm learning how to spell pencil, how to say bus. So I was very self-conscious from that end. But whenever I felt anxious, I've always remembered the calm and the grace that my buddy showed throughout our sessions. He would pull me back gently and encourage me to keep going. And thinking back as an adult, the level of maturity and grace that he exhibited as a 11, 12-year-old boy is just inspiring. And the fact that he's willing to sit with a fellow student who is very much not the coolest kid in the class, but yet being willing to be there for me at such a vulnerable but fundamental stage in my life, I feel so much gratitude to him. And if I were to see him again, I would just thank him from the bottom of my heart. The amazing difference that he has made at such a critical stage of my journey.
15: T.U. Joe lives in Raleigh, North Carolina. You can find more stories of unsung heroes at hiddenbrain.org.
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18: It has been a big day in Kennedy Center news. The board today voted to close the historic Arts Center, citing safety concerns. And just minutes before that meeting started, a federal judge ruled for a second time that the board of directors cannot put President Trump's name on the building without the approval of Congress. NPR cultural correspondent Anastasia Siolkas is with us now. Hey there.
19: Hey there.
18: Feeling a little bit like Groundhog Day. You and I were just talking yesterday about the board's arguments in favor of closing. Tell us what's behind the decision.
19: So the board has been arguing that the Kennedy Center is in dire straits, both financially and structurally. The center's administration has also been saying the main building is structurally unsafe and that the institution's money situation is so poor that it will not be able to meet payroll or pay maintenance contracts within weeks. I think, Juana, it's really helpful to remember that most of the current Kennedy Center board members are Trump allies who were picked by the president, who, of course, now also serves as its chair. And those members include folks like former Attorney General Pam Bondi, Fox host Laura Ingraham, and Dana Kraft, the wife of New England Patriots owner Robert Kraft. These are people very close to Trump.
18: And to make sure I have the timing right, this came right after the judge's ruling?
19: Right on the heels. Judge Christopher Cooper essentially repeated a previous ruling of his. He made that back when the board tried to rename the arts institution as the Trump Kennedy Center. And in today's ruling, Cooper wrote, quote, simply put, defendants cannot install memorials for President Trump or anyone or anything else at the Kennedy Center without Congress's blessing. He also decided the board cannot rename the physical grounds of the Art Center. They wanted to call it the President Donald J. Trump Plaza.
18: So is there anything here still left to decide? And what do we know about the timeline?
19: So President Trump announced today and the board repeated this this post he made on Truth Social saying that the center will close immediately. Kennedy Center officials have not replied to our other questions, however, but As it stands, there were very few events on the calendar. Most of the staff were already either fired or had left. The board has been signposting their desire to close for months now, so the Kang Center was down to a skeletal version of itself already. Now, a small, fairly recently opened extension called the Reach will remain open, but that's pretty minimal. Because, you know, ticket sales had plummeted, many prominent artists had already canceled their plans and appearances. They said the center had become just too politicized under Trump. Mm-hmm. And in his decision, Judge Cooper did leave one element up in the air, whether or not the board can name the planned $100 million fundraising campaign that they plan to launch. They want to call that the Trump Kennedy Center Fund. And he said they can't include any such plaque or signage because, as he wrote, quote, the fund has raised nothing yet.
18: And just quickly, I mean, for decades, the Kennedy Center has been a center of cultural life here in Washington, D.C. Will that just all grind to a halt?
19: Well, for decades, it's been this marquee space for soloists, orchestras, theater, dance companies, you name it. They had free programs 365 days a year, and that's come to a close for now.
18: NPR's Anastasia Siolkas, thanks much.
19: Thanks for having me.
7: 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It's 4:31. I'm student radio producer Anthony Vosick. Just right now, we're getting pretty close to the end of our fall fundraising campaign, and we're just about halfway to our goal of about $100,000. That is a fair amount of ground that we have to cover before tomorrow afternoon, but luckily right now, we have a generous match from Linda Zorn in Chico. 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I'm here with reporter Andre Bayek. Hi, Andre.
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4: And I'm Juana Summers. Two new independent reports are offering the most detailed looks yet at the costs of the war in Iran. The war has caused shortages in U.S. munitions, created bottlenecks in supply chains, and generated a price tag that's already well over $30 billion. NPR National Security Correspondent Greg Myrie is here with us now. Hey.
5: Hi, Juana.
4: So, Greg, tell us, who produced these reports and what else can you tell us about the findings?
5: So the Congressional Budget Office produced one, and the others by the Pentagon's Inspector General, and both of these are independent and nonpartisan. And Juana, a couple things jumped out at me. Both reports provided details on the extensive damage to U.S. bases and military equipment that the Pentagon has been very reluctant to talk about. The Pentagon Inspector General report said, quote, Iranian strikes damaged and destroyed hundreds of buildings and structures at U.S. bases. And then it listed eight separate countries in the region where this has happened. Also, around 60 U.S. aircraft have been damaged or destroyed. About half of these are Reaper drones, which cost at least $30 million apiece. But a lot of manned aircraft as well, about a dozen refueling aircraft, several fighter planes. And we should remember, in past wars, the Pentagon held multiple briefings every week, and we might get this kind of information. But briefings have been extremely rare under Defense Secretary Pete Hegseth.
4: Right. Well, Greg, what do these new reports say specifically about the cost of the war so far?
5: Yeah, you know, they've actually been pretty similar to what we have been hearing. The Congressional Budget Office put the number at $38 billion. dollars so far. The Pentagon Inspector General came up with more than $33 billion. And these sets of numbers bracket

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1: Thanks for listening to North State Public Radio. I'm student radio producer Anthony Valsic, here with reporter Andre Bayek. 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
1: Yeah, at NSPR, we promise to never give you a paywall, but everything we do costs a lot of money, and we really can't do it on our own. 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
3: A record number of Israelis have been leaving their country as the wars multiply and Israeli politics shift right. Next month's elections, which will determine whether Prime Minister Benjamin Netanyahu stays in power, could also decide whether those who left return or the exodus continues. NPR's Eleanor Beardsley reports.
4: My name is Chagai Agmon-Sneer. I was born in Israel. My mother also was born in Palestine because it was before 48. My father came from Lithuania just before the Holocaust. He and another two of the family are the only ones who survived.
5: But at the age of 65, this former brain researcher who worked to encourage dialogue between Jewish and Arab communities in Jerusalem has left his country for good. He speaks to me from his new home in Italy.
4: We learn Italian, di nuovo, for us it's totally new, beautiful language.
5: Agmon Sneer says he was always an optimist, but things deteriorated in recent years. Even before the war with Hamas, he says Israel was shifting right, with what he calls neo-fascist religious parties being elected to parliament. In 2022, Prime Minister Benjamin Netanyahu tried to undermine the independence of the Israeli judiciary, a move that drew massive protests. Then, in October 2023, came the Hamas attack. Agmon Sneer says Israel was justified in responding, but he feared it would go too far.
4: Unfortunately, this is exactly what happened. The response, it had so much part of revenge into it, documented revenge by all people, by soldiers who put themselves in video and showed the revenge, by officers, by the heads of the army, by the main politicians of the coalition who was talking about doing crimes against humanity as something standard that they want to do.
5: Israel says it is acting in self-defense and categorically denies any charges of war crimes. But Agmon Sneer says the country has become poisoned and he had to leave. He is not alone. Statistics show a significant increase in the number of Israelis leaving their country in the last 3 years.
6: Hi. Hello.
7: Eleanor.
5: I meet economist Itai Attar, one of the authors of a study by researchers at Tel Aviv University, which shows immigration of people leaving for at least 12 months was up 50% over the past 3 years. Around 50,000 Israelis have departed each year. Attar says it's also significant who is leaving.
8: We see that there's a big jump among physicians, tech people, academics, and this is a big concern because the Israeli economy is pretty much based on human capital. And if we are missing and those people are leaving, this could be a big blow to the economy, to the future of the Israeli state.
5: On a top floor of a glass and steel building in a Tel Aviv business district, I meet lawyer Liam Schwartz, who helps tech experts relocate to the U.S.
9: This is beautiful view of Tel Aviv. You can see how much it's growing also.
5: His high-rise looks out over glittering buildings and the Mediterranean Sea, yet Schwartz says there's a river of Israelis leaving. He says high-tech workers serve heavily in the Army Reserves, and after nearly 3 years of war, they are tired and scared for their families.
9: Israelis have, as you know, just traditionally been able to put up with a lot of militarization, service in the army, that kind of thing. And when your child enlists to the IDF, it's actually a source of pride. But this is a new situation here.
5: Israelis are also heading to places like Japan, Thailand, and countries across Europe where, because of family killed in the Holocaust, many are able to get second passports. Travel agent Tali Tepperberg has many young techie clients. She says they can work from anywhere and they're not coming back.
10: It's not a future for young people. We Israelis are very hardworking. We know how to make money, how to work. But you need peaceful life.
5: Tel Aviv University's Attar says the stakes are huge for October's election, which will decide whether Netanyahu stays or goes.
8: Many people are waiting, in a sense, for the outcomes of the elections. And if things won't change, many people are really considering seriously to leave. And furthermore, those who are outside won't come back, for sure.
5: Agmon Sneer says he will continue the struggle, but from Italy.
4: What we have now in Israel is fascist parties that are getting legitimacy. I don't see how Israel can save itself.
5: And if it does, he says, it will be well beyond his lifetime. Eleanor Beardsley, NPR News.
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1: Yeah, like Andre said, right now we're getting close to the end of our fall fundraising campaign. 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